0: That was Sydney Crooks, Jackie Robinson and George Agard, a.k.a. The Pioneers, with Me Little But Me Talawa, which was produced by Joe Gibbs and was originally released on the B-side of a very limited blank label pre in Jamaica back in 1969, and which saw an official 7-inch re-release just last year via the Reggae Fever label, whose reissue programme is well worth checking out at their website, reggaefever.ch. Meanwhile, almost 50 years on from their heyday, Sydney, Jackie and George can still be found performing at reggae festivals around the world.
1: Believe me, that is the wickedest sound I play.
0: As can this next duo, the irrepressible Keith and Tex, who in recent years have been enjoying a fairly substantial revival following their initial success in the late 1960s, when they notched up a series of rocksteady and early reggae classics like Stop That Train, Tonight and Run to the Rocks. But after spending decades apart, they have reunited and have now recorded more tunes together in the last 5 years than they did in the previous 45, with their latest long player coming out just last month. And so here's a track from it titled Touch My Hand, Touch My Hand.

0: That was Keith Rowe and Tex Dixon, aka Keith and Tex, sounding as fresh as they ever did with Touch My Hand, which you can find on their brand new album, which is titled Same Old Story, and has been produced by Roberto Sanchez, and was released on the Liquidator Music label on vinyl, CD and MP3 in March.
1: Right now, we've been wonderful, surrounded by all these bubble of talent.
0: And the reason I've started off the show with a couple of veteran artists who are still touring and recording to this day is that I seem to be doing more and more tributes to the recently departed in these shows, as so many of the influential figures of Jamaican music pass on. And by the way, I've got one more coming up in a short while today too. But, which all means it's also important to celebrate these artists while they are still with us. And it was this thought that has also inspired Maccabee to pen this next tune, as he does just that, in legendary reggae icon. Legendary reggae.

0: The inimitable Maccabee there, with a wonderful roll call in legendary reggae icon, which came out at the end of last year on an updated version of the My Conversation Rhythm, and which was produced at the Eye to Eye recording studio in Birmingham, and is available now on MP3, while you can also watch a video for it on YouTube. Meanwhile, well, I do like to wear my reggae anorak when making these shows, and so I might dispute a couple of Maccabee's choices in that tune, as I'm not aware of any records by Barris Hammond or Big Youth from the 1960s. But if anyone knows difference, then do let me know, as I'm always happy to be corrected on these matters of great importance.
1: Lord of mercy.
0: But one artist who was correctly name-checked in that last tune, as he recorded his debut single as a teenager at Studio One in the beginning of the 1960s, is Cornell Campbell, whose falsetto voice adorned such classics back in the day as Queen of the Minstrels, Stars, The Gorgon, and Boxin', and which is still as pure and sweet as it ever was, as I've got a brand new single by him now, where in the introduction he even sounds like a young Sam Cooke, as this is called My Roots Girl.

Absolutely beautiful. That was the ageless Cornell Campbell with My Roots Girl, a brand new recording that was produced in Tel Aviv in Israel by Asaf and Ilan from Medtone Records, and which they released in February this year on MP3 and in a limited edition 7-inch vinyl pack, which also features a toast by Uroy, and which can only be bought direct from their websites at medtonerecords.com. So, why not?

But now we're going to change up the scene and step into the mid-1980s, when the dances and the music were changing. As the first half of that decade had been dominated by the rhythms of the Roots Radix, and in particular the bass and drums of Errol Flabber Holt and Lincoln Stiles Scott. But with the Casio keyboard revolution of Slengtang in 1985, the traditional four-piece rhythm band was yesterday's news. But in early 1986, the Roots Radix answered back to show the young pretenders how it can be done, with their own take of the tempo rhythm, which saw Flabber Holt on lead vocal duties on Rum Tree.

0: That was the Roots Radix, going under the name of the Radicals, with Rum Tree, which was produced by drummer Style Scott and was originally released on the Roots Radix Gang label in Jamaica and the Blue Track label in the UK back in 1986, and which saw an official 7-inch reissue last year by the OHM label, where you can pick up your copy direct from their website at OHMRC.com.
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0: And now, sadly, more news of a recent reggae passing. It has been reported that Wentworth Vanal passed away in Jamaica on the 21st of March. And although he had not been involved in the reggae business for many a decade, he had a short but illuminating career in the late 60s and early 70s, where he mainly recorded at Studio One, initially alongside Lloyd Parks in the Termites, who was so named after Wentworth noticed his piano had an infestation of the little insects. But they got over that initial problem and went on to record the full-length album Do the Rock Steady for Sir Cox and Dodd, alongside a handful of other singles, like the two I've got lined up for you now, as it's time to rub up, push up, and rave all night. Rave all night.

0: Both recorded at Studio One. That was a couple of Rocksteady Groovers from the Termites, aka Lloyd Parks and Wentworth Vanal. As first up, you heard Rave All Night, which originally came out on a Blank Label pre in Jamaica, and even had their labels printed up for an official 7-inch release in the UK back in 1968, but somehow got swapped at the last minute for Ken Boo's Girl I Left Behind. But it can now be found on the compilation album Sugar and Spice, which came out on the Rocker Shacker label in 2013. And then following that was Rub Up Push Up, which was also released on a Blank Label pre in Jamaica, and has recently been compiled on the latest Soul Jazz Records release, Studio One Rocksteady, Volume 2.
1: I say, hey, Mr. DJ, I love the way you really play. And the way you do it, believe me. You keep me skanking all night and all day.
0: And so, following these Rocksteady recordings at Studio One, the Termites did briefly cross over into the early reggae scene, with singles like I'll Be Waiting for Lee Perry and Love Up Kiss Up for Duke Reed. But by the end of the decade, they'd split up, and while Lloyd Parks went on to make his name as one of Jamaica's great bass players, Wentworth returned to Studio One for a handful of solo recordings in the early 1970s, including this cover version of a Curtis Mayfield pen tune called Rainbow, Rainbow, Rainbow.

That was Wentworth Vanal with his version of Rainbow, which was produced by Sir Coxon Dodd and released on a Studio One label back in 1972. But as far as I'm aware, that one is yet to see a CD or digital release. And not long after that recording, Wentworth retired from the music business. But his records and legacy will continue to live on. And so, speaking of Lloyd Parks earlier, let's hear one of his classic bass lines now, as we're going to head out on a version excursion with Shenley Duffus's To Be a Lover, which was produced by Lee Scratch Perry at Randy's studio and was a cover version of William Bell's Stax record I Forgot To Be a Lover, with the Jamaican version becoming a sizable hit in its own right in 1972. So much so that other producers were willing to accept a tape as a rhythm track from Scratch as part payment for money owed. Which is why over the following few years it was revived by at least three different producers, including Ainsley Folder, who hit big with Have Some Mercy by Delroy Wilson and Love in a Neighbourhood by Big Youth, while Prince Tony Robinson was credited as producer for a later toast by Trinity, and Jarl Lloyd deconstructed a rhythm for his State of the Nation address on Soldier Around the Corner. And so let's hear all five of them now in the House of Reggae's To Be a Lover Rhythm Mix. To Be a Lover

And happy people make a happy community. And happy children make a better nation. So them leave.

0: A classic bass and drum-led rhythm there. As From the Top, you heard Gently Duffus with To Be a Lover, which was produced by Lee Perry and originally came out on the Upsetter labels in both Jamaica and the UK back in 1972. And then that was followed up by Delroy Wilson with Have Some Mercy, which credited Ainsley Folder as its producer on its release on the DJ label in Jamaica and the Cactus label in the UK in 1974. As was Big Use Love in a Neighbourhood, which also came out on a DJ label. And then we jump forward to 1977 to hear Trinity with A Book of Roots, which saw Prince Tony Robinson take production credit on its release on a TR Groovemaster label in Jamaica. And then we ended up with Pat Francis, aka Jar Lloyd's own Deconstruction, with Soldier Around the Corner, that he voiced and released on his own Team label in Jamaica and a Dip label in the UK in 1974.
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0: But now we're coming back up to date again here in the House of Reggae with a track from the brand new album by Christine Elisa, who over the years has recorded both gospel and reggae tunes. But her latest release is strictly roots and culture, as it's been produced by Rory Gilligan, the man behind Jar 9's debut album. And on this one, he has brought together some of the best musicians in Jamaica to record original rhythms to complement Christine's warm and soaring voice, as you can hear in this one called Valley Song.
2: Greetings, my brothers and sisters, tonight. Greetings, the whole land, to the Jesus Christ, what listening will

That was Christina Lisa with Valley Song, which was produced by Rory Gilligan and is taken from her brand new album titled Songs from Zion, which was released on Rory's Black Double label on CD and MP3 in February, and is a really strong selection of modern roots and dub. So, why not? Check it out.

0: But now, let's step back in time to the original queen of reggae, the majestic Marcia Griffiths.
1: Marcia Griffiths. Marcia
0: Griffiths. Who, of course, made a name at Studio One back in the 1960s with many songs that were written for her by Bob Andy, including the one I got lined up for you now, which sees Marcia in defiant mood with Working to the Top, a.k.a. My Ambition.
1: My Ambition.

0: Well, I thought I'd add a DJ version to that one as well, as that was Count Michuki with Dr. Zappa 2, which was produced by Sir Cox and Dodd and originally came out on a Blank Label pre in Jamaica and the Bamboo label in the UK back in 1969, and can now be found on the compilation album Sound Dimension, Jamaica Soul Shake Volume 1 on Soul Jazz Records. And then before that was Marcia Griffiths, of course, with Working to the Top, aka My Ambition, which originally appeared on a Studio 1 7-inch in Jamaica and also the Bamboo label in the UK, where it was miscredited to Norma Fraser. And once again, the Soul Jazz label have compiled it, this time on Studio 1 Rocksteady.
1: Wherever I drop my musical anchor, never you try to conquer.
0: And now, for my final tune for today, we revisit the Reggae Fever reissue programme to hear Clive Hilton's From Creation, a track that was originally recorded at Lee Perry's Black Ark Studio back in 1976, but which has been released on 7-inch vinyl for the very first time now, as it was strictly a dub plate sound system tune back in the 70s and never saw an official release. However, its rhythm was utilised by Scratch at the time on his Super Ape album when he added a female harmony chorus. And so let's hear both versions back to back now, with first up the original From Creation.
2: From Creation. From Creation.

0: Underground Roots indeed. As first up, you heard Clive Hilton with From Creation, which was produced by Lee Perry at his Black Ark studio in 1976, but which, as mentioned, was only issued on dub plate at the time, but was later compiled by the Trojan label for their double CD release Apology in 2007, and which is now being released on 7-inch vinyl for the very first time via the Reggae Fever label. And then following that was Underground, which was track 4 of Side 1 from the Great Super Ape album, which came out on Island Records back in 1976, and which I'm guessing was performed by one, two, or even all three members of the Full Experience, who later went on to record a full-length album at the Black Ark, but which to this day remains unreleased. And so that brings to a close another jam-packed show, and just leaves me to say thanks very much for tuning in. And if you liked what you heard, then you can check out some of the old shows at the homepage at houseofreggae.podomatic.com, or you can come and join me for the live show every Friday from 8 p.m. UK time on www.reggaeworldmusic.com for some more.
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3: Eric Callio with the Rest and Relax Show. We're going to kick off the show with some music from Morris Scanlon. These song selections will be coming from a new album, Rule of Three, and this also includes fiddle players John Doyle and Duncan Wickle. Let's open up here with Princess Nancy from that new album.

Eric Alio with the Rest and Relax Show. So as I mentioned a few minutes ago, that song selection, Princess Nancy, is from the new album Rule of Three. We'll have a release on June 3rd, 2026. The full album release will come out on July 22nd, 2026. Maura Shawn Scanlon has asked if we could help get the word out and consider playing this new single, Princess Nancy, which I just did now. And it's a forthcoming album featuring John Doyle and Duncan Wickle. And to quote, Miss Scanlon is an extraordinary fiddler, inventive, fluid, tone a mile deep, and a quote, rovingly curious interpreter of Celtic traditions, and that is from Fiddler Magazine. She is making the rounds this summer teaching at various fiddle camps, including Alistair Fraser's Valley of the Moon, the Swannanoa Gathering, Leahy Music Camp, Goderich Roots, among others this year. With her new album, Rule of Three, Maura Shawn Scanlon lands the kind of raw alchemy between musicians that is typically only found in live performances. For this instrumental project, more accurately described as a trio album, Maura joins forces with John Doyle on guitar, bouzouki, and Duncan Wickle on the five-string fiddle, cello, and bouzouki. The album explores the scope of Celtic music in America from Maura's unique vantage point in western North Carolina. From traditional to recently composed, there are a range of Celtic tunes on the album, including compositions by some of the women who are shaping the trajectory of Celtic music, such as Liz Carroll, Athena Turgis, and Sorka Costello. This album captures the way it feels to play music with friends, choosing to lean into a casual sound instead of the edited perfection that has become common in recorded music. So I'm going to have a couple other song selections now from that new album here, Rule of Three, and the next song selection will be just that, Rule of Three and The Good Ship. And again, these are all with Maura Shawn Scanlon, John Doyle, and Duncan Wickle.

Eric Callio with the Rest and Relax Show. The next performer I'm going to be featuring music from is Christina Torin with a new single entitled Velveteen Green. Christina Torin is a composer and harpist. And just a little background about this single, the composition is inspired by her walks through the sunlit northwest rainforests of trickling waters and moss-laden trees. Bhavana Gerlach's heavenly voice and Peter Sprague's masterful guitar playing join to bring forth this meditative and delightful journey. So this next song selection that I'm going to feature here is Velveteen Green.

Eric Callio with the Rest and Relax Show. We're going to have this next song selection, When the Rain Learned to Sing, which is actually also an album that Michael Whalen...

Eric Alio with the Rest and Relax Show. I want to spend a moment here talking about Michael Whalen, who has returned to the solo piano in this album, When the Rain Learned to Sing. An Emmy Award-winning composer, Michael Whalen, who returns to the intimate, emotionally rich piano sound that has defined his work for decades. Critics have long praised his clarity of expression, his atmospheric touch, and the way his melodies seem to both glow and breathe. This new collection continues that tradition, a rain-lit cycle of pieces that feels like quiet conversations between piano and sky. It's cinematic, human, and deeply emotional. Written and recorded over 12 months, Whalen describes the album as, quote, my musical personal journal of thoughts, feelings, and expressions, and it's of a man starting his sixth decade, and it is coming out for International Piano Day 2026. And what I want to do now is play another couple song selections from that particular album, and it will be Unfinished Letters and Whispers of the Setting Sun.

Eric Alio with the Rest and Relax Show. The next performer I'm going to share is Mars Lazar, who's a composer and pianist. And there is a solo piano release, A Kind of Stillness, that I'm going to play here in just a couple minutes. But just a little background, the album is a carefully curated selection of Mars Lazar's extensive archive of unreleased piano compositions, written, performed, and recorded over a decade on a Yamaha Disclavier Baby Grand Piano. Each piece has been chosen with meticulous care, reflecting only the most inspired and enduring ideas from this remarkable body of work. And so what I want to do right now also is make a side note that the particular person that I work with to help coordinate this interview, Stacy Bonk, that had a father, Ed Bonk, the founder of Laz Promotions, recently passed away this past March 30th, and the collection of music was curated and played by her dad during his final days in the hospital. So this was certainly a very special gift that Mars was able to give the Bonk family here. So now with the song selections, I'm going to share that I'm going to be playing The Singing Waterfall, along with Midnight Music and Whispers in the Wind.

It's all the time I have for the Rest and Relax show. I'd like to thank everyone for listening. Going to close out this show here again with the music of Mars Lasar, Tomorrow's Now Today.

The very word secrecy is repugnant in a free and open society. And we are, as a people, inherently and historically opposed to secret societies, to secret oaths, and to secret proceedings. We decided long ago that the dangers of excessive and unwarranted concealment of pertinent facts far outweighed the dangers which are cited to justify it. Even today, there is little value in opposing the threat of a closed society by imitating its arbitrary restrictions. Even today, there is little value in ensuring the survival of our nation if our traditions do not survive with it. And there is very grave danger that an announced need for increased security will be seized upon by those anxious to expand its meaning to the very limits of official censorship and concealment. That I do not intend to permit to the extent that it's in my control. And no official of my administration, whether his rank is high or low, civilian or military, should interpret my words here tonight as an excuse to censor the news, to stifle dissent, to cover up our mistakes, or to withhold from the press and the public the facts they deserve to know.

If you make music with conventional acoustic instruments, you know in advance what each of them will sound like. Your sonic choices are in the combination of instruments and the details. On the other hand, if you're an electronic musician, you have to choose or invent every sound you work with, a process we now call sound design. These days, there are pre-designed electronic sounds built into instruments and software, but the variety is much greater and the choices are endless. So the electronic sounds you select or create are as much a part of your artistic identity as the music you make with them. And when it comes to ambient electronic music, you have to add the virtual dimensions of space and atmosphere. Taken together, these elements give electronic music its unique psychological character. I'm Stephen Hill, and on this transmission of Hearts of Space, ambient electronics for the fall-winter transition on a program called Electron Traveler 2. We begin with music by Enigma, Romanian producer Michael Cretu, from The Fall of a Rebel Angel. From England, we have the duo Solomon Gray with an electronic remix based on Edvard Grieg's Peer Gynt Suite from the compilation Reworks, and a piece by Nervous Test Pilot from the soundtrack to the game Frozen Synapse. From Norway, we have Chilled Nordic Ambient by Biosphere from Substrata, followed by Australian musician Martin Kennedy from the compilation Beyond the Borders, Ultima Thule Ambient, Volume 2, and Oregon musician Chronotope Project with an extended piece from Passages. In the Deep Zone, New Zealand ambient musician Rudy Adrian with a piece from Coastlines, and Massachusetts musician and producer Tom Eaton with a track from Indus Terran. Near the end, music by Deep Space from The Barometric Sea, and more by Rudy Adrian, once again from Coastlines. It's a seasonally chilled journey on electronic waves. Electron Traveler 2. On this transmission of Hearts of Space.

Another seasonally chilled journey on electronic waves. Electron Traveler 2, on this transmission of Hearts of Space. We began with music by Enigma, Romanian producer Michael Cretu, from The Fall of a Rebel Angel. From England next, the duo Solomon Gray, Tom Kingston and Joe Wilson, with an electronic remix based on Edvard Grieg's Peer Gynt Suite from a compilation of classical music remixes called Reworks. Also from England, a piece by Nervous Test Pilot, the alias of Paul Kilduff Taylor, from the soundtrack to the game Frozen Synapse. And music from Norway by Biosphere, the alias of Geir Jensen, from Substrata. We slowed down after that with Australian musician Martin Kennedy, the man behind the All India Radio Project, from the compilation Beyond the Borders, Ultimate Thule Ambient, Volume 2. And from Oregon, an extended piece by Chronotope Project, the alias of Jeffrey Erickson Allen, from Passages. In the Deep Zone, New Zealand ambient musician Rudy Adrian, and a piece from Coastlines. And Massachusetts musician and producer Tom Eaton with a track from Indus Terran. Near the end, a piece by Deep Space, the project of German-born Australian musician Mirko Ruckels from the Barometric Sea. And we leave you with more by Rudy Adrian, once again from Coastlines. This edition of Hearts of Space was produced by Steve Davis and Stephen Hill. You heard program number 1129, Electron Traveler 2. 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I'm Stephen

0: using live ammunition on a movie set.
1: Well, I thought it would be a great big surprise if after 51 and a half years of twying, I finally blasted you.
0: cut. No, don't cut. Let the cameras roll and record it for posterity whilst I give this Nimrod a Sir, you have desecrated the spirit of show business make-believe by using real bullets. Cut. No, don't cut. Now get rid of this thing. Take your little gun and stick.
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Welcome to our show tonight. This week we'd like to pay tribute to none other than Mr. Jeff Beck, whom we just lost. We would like to play some of his contributions over the years. The man just kept on playing till the last few weeks of his life. We want to thank you very much, Mr. Beck, for your contribution. He was very unique and contributed some great stuff over the years. Anyway, we hope you like the show. Thank you.

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makes a company jump when he plays reveille. 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And when he plays, he makes the company jump way to the bar. He's a boogie woogie bugle boy of Company B. Toot toot toot toot da da toot da da toot toot. He blows it eight to the bar. He can't blow a note if the beer singer.

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We'll be here all night long playing a bunch of great songs that just everyone needs to hear.

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0: This is Rockin' Rhino Radio on KFOI Red Bluff and Redding. We'll be with you all night long playing all the music.
1: Oh, yeah, yeah. I remember Rosie, sure. Who could forget? She was working for Sammy the Fool, wasn't she? Some kind of counterfeit business.

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This is Rockin' Rhino Radio on KFOI, Red Bluff and Redding. Stick around. We're going to be playing some really hot rockin' music all night long.

0: We're very fortunate because we have the man, the legend of the Pink Floyd with us this evening, Mr. David Gilmour. David, thank you for coming on the show. Before we invite you to come and play with BB, because you've recorded also on BB's record on the...
1: I did, yes.
0: Could we predict another Pink Floyd record this year?
1: I doubt this year.
0: This year, by the year 2000?
1: Don't know. It's a rash prediction.
0: And what would your resolution be?
1: Give up food and keep practicing until I get as good as BB.
0: Well, I think that's all any of us could do. In that case, I'd now like you to step in, and what BB is going to do... Oh, thank you. Was there girls kissing me over there?
1: Yes,
0: sorry, there's a lot of girls trying to kiss me tonight. That's showbiz for you. So, ladies and gentlemen, David Gilmour, the legendary David Gilmour, joins us with a little bit of feedback, which he's brought with him from the table over there. And now, with Eyesight to the Blind, please welcome Mr. BB King and our Rhythm and Blues Orchestra.

Thank you! Thank you! It's a song called Mississippi Sheiks. Thanks very much. Thank you.

The very word secrecy is repugnant in a free and open society. And we are, as a people, inherently and historically opposed to secret societies, to secret oaths, and to secret proceedings. We decided long ago that the dangers of excessive and unwarranted concealment of pertinent facts far outweighed the dangers which are cited to justify it. Even today, there is little value in opposing the threat of a closed society by imitating its arbitrary restrictions. Even today, there is little value in ensuring the survival of our nation if our traditions do not survive with it. And there is very grave danger that an announced need for increased security will be seized upon by those anxious to expand its meaning to the very limits of official censorship and concealment. That I do not intend to permit to the extent that it's in my control. And no official of my administration, whether his rank is high or low, civilian or military, should interpret my words here tonight as an excuse to censor the news, to stifle dissent, to cover up our mistakes, or to withhold from the press and the public the facts they deserve to know.

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1: Welcome to Transformational Listening. My name is Dennis, and I'll be your guide to ritual, composed, and improvised music from around the world and other places. We're taking a trip to the Indus Valley in Pakistan this week to listen to Sufi music. And we're going to sample music from two CDs on the German label Virgo. First up, from the two CD set Troubadours of Allah, Sufi music from the Indus Valley, we've selected three tracks: Bahauddin Qutbuddin Kowal and Party performing Kaya Ang Kowali, Lakhano Jogi performing Sanpan Ka Dun, and Pathani Khan with the song Mera Ishq Butu. We turn next to the album Flight of the Soul, Kowali from Pakistan. And first up, again, Bahauddin Qutbuddin Kowal and Party with a performance of a piece titled Naat, spelled N-A-A-T, followed by a family of Kowals, Asif Ali Khan, Mansoor Hussein, and Santu Khan Kowal and Party, with a performance of a piece called Kafi. Sufi music from Pakistan, Kowali music from Pakistan, Flight of the Soul, Part 2. Enjoy.

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0: No kidding. 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

0: The Trump administration, after targeting Venezuela and Iran, seems intent on overthrowing the Cuban government. It has orchestrated a siege of the island, cutting off vital Venezuelan oil shipments 3 months ago. This has left Cuba's economy without imported oil, as well as diesel, gasoline, jet fuel, and liquefied petroleum gas. Cuba relies on those shipments for about 60% of its energy. Cuba is now enduring massive power outages, including two island-wide blackouts in recent days. Trump's executive order of January 29, 2026 states that, quote, the policies, practices, and actions of the government of Cuba constitute an unusual and extraordinary threat to U.S. national security and foreign policy. The order charges that the Cuban government blatantly allows Russia and China, which reportedly has four listening posts on the island, to base sophisticated military and intelligence capabilities there that threaten U.S. national security. It notes that Cuba hosts Russia's largest overseas signals intelligence facility, which tries to steal sensitive national security information of the United States. The Trump White House has invoked the International Emergency Economic Powers Act of 1977, which empowers the U.S. to impose tariffs on foreign countries that, quote, directly or indirectly supply oil to the Cuban government. This has resulted in transportation shortages, reduced working hours, flight cancellations, along with shortages not only of fuel, but of food, medicine, and vital equipment, including medical equipment. The Justice Department has indicted several Cuban officials and entities for their alleged involvement in drug trafficking, a tactic that is also being used to target Colombia's president, Gustavo Petro. Cuba is going to fall pretty soon, Trump announced. They want to make a deal. And so I'm going to put Marco over there and we'll see how that works out. We're really focused on this one right now, he meant Iran. We've got plenty of time, but Cuba's ready after 50 years. I've been watching it for 50 years, and it's fallen right into my lap because of me. It's fallen, but it's nevertheless fallen right into the lap, and we're doing very well. The goal is the reassertion of U.S. imperialism over the island, which the Cuban Revolution, led by Fidel Castro, vanquished in 1959. If Trump fails to achieve his objectives in Iran, which increasingly seems likely, he appears ready to shift his focus to Cuba. Joining me to discuss the war on Cuba is Medea Benjamin, a co-founder of the anti-war group Code Pink, who just returned from a trip to Cuba, where she and other solidarity groups delivered humanitarian aid and supplies, including medicine, solar panels, bicycles, and food. So, Medea, you were slammed in the Washington Post, although I think this says a lot more about the Washington Post than it does about you. The title says, Useful Idiots Visit Cuba Right on Time. I'm just going to read a couple sentences and let you respond. Communism has impoverished the island. American leftists only care now because they can blame Trump. Leftists from around the world descended on Cuba over the weekend for a quote-unquote humanitarian trip, in their quotes, aimed at protesting the United States oil blockade, and they played the role of useful idiots perfectly. Nothing says solidarity like going to an impoverished country and staying at a five-star hotel. Further down, the best way to help the Cuban people, of course, would be to free them from a dictatorship that has failed to meet their needs for more than half a century. Yet the roster of attendees was more interested in bashing America. And then while the socialist tourists might blame American sanctions for the island's decline, Cubans overwhelmingly believe the people who have run their economy since 1959 are at fault. And the last line, the truth is that these activists only care about Cubans now that they have an excuse to rail against America. The shtick might have been more convincing without the parties. I'm sure you were partying night and day in Cuba. But I just couldn't believe it. It sounds like something out of the National Review or maybe The Onion. I don't know.
1: Or the New York Post.
0: Yeah.
1: So you want me to react to that, Chris?
0: Well, yeah. I mean, it's such a slam and it's such a distortion of history. I mean, we've been strangling Cuba since its inception.
1: Well, absolutely. And, you know, it was interesting that it was such a multi-generational group. We had 170 people in our charter plane that we took with all of these medicines. And some of them were young Cubans, Cuban Americans for Cuba, they're called. Some of them had never been to Cuba before. And many of us older folks have been doing work around Cuba for many decades. So to say we just came at this to bash Trump is kind of funny, because I've been going to Cuba since 1979 and trying to change U.S. policy since then. So that's one thing. The other is this issue of putting all the blame on the communist government. You know, there's such an easy answer for that, Chris, which is, well, lift the sanctions and then you can blame everything on the communist government. We've been saying that for years after years after years, but they don't want to do that because they want the Cuban economy to be in tatters so they can say communism doesn't work, people rise up, let's put U.S. Golf courses and Trump Towers all over the island.

0: It's a Spanish-owned company. And we also stayed there for, well, two other reasons. One, they gave us a very good price. And two, it was centrally located because the others are farther away and we didn't want to use buses. We didn't want to be consuming much fuel. So we only used buses to get from the airport to the hotel and back to the airport. And for most of the time, we walked and walked and walked in the hot sun. And it was very good for people to do that because this is something the Cubans do every day. When we had breakfast in the hotel and we would ask the workers, how did they get there in the morning? They'd say, you know, I walked 3 miles. I walked 4 miles. We tried to be have a gentle footprint, but I guess that didn't impress the Washington Post.
1: Let's talk about where Cuba is. Cuba has been beset, of course, by sanctions for decades, and you know, just quickly, all sorts of attempts by the CIA to overthrow the Castro government, the invasion of the Bay of Pigs, which was foiled by Cuba during the Kennedy administration. I think there were 7 concerted assassination attempts against Castro himself. I mean, all sorts of weird stuff, exploding cigars, if I remember, and I don't know, poison pieces of coral or something. I don't remember what it all was. But this war on Cuba has never abated, although in many ways, what's happening now is, and I'll let you comment on that, is perhaps the most severe.
0: Yes. I mean, it did abate a little bit during Obama when there were some openings and some of the sanctions were lifted. And we saw a flowering of private enterprise and of tourists coming, and the economy really picked up. And it was good for U.S. people and it was good for Cuban people. But unfortunately, the Trump administration rolled that back. And the Biden administration didn't do anything to improve relations. And then we're stuck with Trump again. Now, when you say it's worse than ever, yes, that's absolutely true because of this bragging by Trump that not a drop of oil has reached the island in over 3 months. The U.S. forced Venezuela not to send oil. It forced Mexico not to send oil. But as you said, Chris, this is not new. And I just want to point out some of the ways that the U.S. has sabotaged the Cuban economy for so long. One is, this is a Caribbean island, and in small countries like in Central America, the Caribbean, one of the main sources of income is remittances. What people from those countries move to richer countries like the United States or to Spain and send back to their relatives. The U.S. has made it very difficult to even send money to your family on the island. Then there's the issue of tourism, also a mainstay of Caribbean countries. The U.S. has made it so hard for tourism to thrive on the island. You can't go as a tourist to lie on the beaches. You have to fit into one of the categories to be able to go. That's not very hard. People think it's harder than it is, and that's why so many people don't go. But our European friends, they can't get the same U.S. visa if they've been to Cuba. And since since COVID, tourism has really taken a dive. And now with Donald Trump, the conditions are even difficult for tourists if you can't get around, if the buses aren't functioning, that kind of thing. So tourism has really been impacted. And then there's one source of income that I always thought was brilliant for Cuba and the world. And that was the medical professionals that they were sending around the world, these Cuban doctors and nurses that went to both poor countries that was often paid for by UN agencies and went to wealthier countries like Italy during COVID that was paid for by the countries themselves. That became a major source of income for Cuba. And the U.S. government went in there and systematically threatened countries to not accept Cuban doctors, to expel Cuban doctors that were there, even telling countries not to send their students to study for free in the medical school. people in Cuba. So these are just some of the ways that the U.S. has been sabotaging. And of course, being on the state sponsor of terrorism list means that you can't use the international financial system, the SWIFT system, which means you can't

0: trade in the international arena. So, you know, this is not new, but not getting fuel is a whole new level. And nobody can say right now that there's not a blockade on Cuba. Everybody can see it now, and it's devastating.
1: The island has only 10 million people. Why, throughout its history, has Cuba been seen by the United States as such a threat?
0: Well, I think at one point it was a threat of a good example, a threat because it did have a thriving healthcare system that led Cuba to have a lower infant mortality rate than most places in the United States, a higher life expectancy rate, a family doctor system that was the envy of people around the world. I mean, imagine, Chris, having your doctor in your neighborhood. There were it was one doctor to like 125 families. They would actually know you. They would know what your health condition was. They would visit you in your home. I mean, it was a beautiful system. It's so frayed right now because the poor doctors are earning a miserable salary, and many are leaving the profession, and they don't have materials to work with. But it still remains a totally free system. And, you know, that's a threat to all the people in the U.S. that profit from making our health care a for-profit, lousy system. The other thing is that in the beginning, the educational, the literacy program was really a major, major breakthrough in taking a poor society with a high literacy rate, turning it into an educated population where you could get free education up into a PhD. It was also seen as a threat because of the relationship with Russia, which even after the Cuba Missile Crisis, U.S. maintained relations with what was the Soviet Union in that until the time that it broke up in 1991. And then there are all the Cuban Americans, and I shouldn't say all because it's actually a small group of Cuban Americans that left the island after the revolution and have been outraged ever since that they lost some of their properties and have been constantly pushing the U.S. government to overthrow the Cuban government so that they could get their properties back. And then there, finally, I want to say that this Cuban-American group has become very powerful. They have modeled themselves after the pro-Israel lobby group called AIPAC, and they are a very, very powerful foreign lobby group for such a small population. They get millions of our tax dollars. They get them year after year to spread propaganda against the Cuban government. They have elected Cuban Americans to office, like Maria Elvira Salazar, Carlos Jimenez, Diaz-Balart, whose careers, entire careers, are built on this anti-Cuban government policy. And so those are some of the reasons. And then finally, let me say that there has been a contest for Florida between the Democrats and Republicans, and the Democrats have thought that they could win back some seats in Florida if they took this hardline position. It hasn't worked out for them, but they continue to think that it's in their favor to be not only bashing the Cuban government, but hurting the Cuban people.
1: So the response of the Cuban government has been to offer concessions. I think they've even said they would negotiate with Cuban exiles over reparations for their property. They've talked about loosening restrictions on foreign investment. Can you speak a little bit about how the Cuban government is responding?
0: Well, the Cuban government has always been open to talks and actually having talks with the U.S. about migration issues and about drugs. And the Cuban government has been very helpful in combating drugs in the Caribbean. But these issues now about investment, Cuba has opened to private enterprise, not in a big way, but in a very significant way. You can have private companies. You can hire up to 100 people. There are I would say most of the Cubans now are working in some form or another in the private sector because the government sector has really been so, has collapsed in many ways. And the Cuban Americans are allowed to support enterprises in Cuba. And in fact, fact, every small store that you see as you walk along in the streets, not only in Havana but other cities, are mostly there thanks to investments from their relatives in the United States. But what the Trump administration wants is big stuff. It wants to own land. It wants to be able to build whatever it wants and have U.S. companies come in and take over things that have been nationalized. So those are things actually that the Cuban government is willing to talk to. And as you said, they recently said that they're willing to talk about compensation. Now, when the Cuban government started to nationalize foreign properties in the early 1960s, all of the other countries negotiated and worked out a deal with the Cuban government. The U.S. was the only country that refused to work out a deal. But the Cubans are saying right now, let's work it out. Let's have normal trade relations with the United States.
1: What are the consequences if this siege continues, which I assume it will? What are going to be the consequences within Cuba?
0: You know, Chris, I can't even imagine this siege continuing because it is really breaking down the ability to have a normal life. People can't go to work because the buses aren't working, or if they got to work, there's no electricity or no materials, so what are you supposed to do? The children are having a hard time getting to school. Many of the teachers have left because their salaries are so bad. The hospitals are barely functioning. The doctors there are heroes, still holding on, still trying to attend to their patients with the little that they have. But when you don't even have access to hot water in the hospital, much less analgesics and all kinds of things like sutures, basic things needed for operations. The government has said there are 60,000 people waiting to get operated on, and 11,000 of them are children. The infant mortality rate is rising. The cancer patients can't get their treatment. Diabetes patients can't get their treatments. So this is causing severe misery in Cuba right now. You see the garbage piled up in the streets because they don't have the gasoline for the trucks. In the hotter months, that led to an outbreak of three different mosquito-borne diseases that affected one-third of the population. How long can this last? I don't know. I can't see this going on for another 6 months, for example, because people are just desperate. And I'm hoping that there are talks between the U.S. and Cuba, and we hear that there are, but I don't know what they are. But I hope that there are, because something has to give. And I'm also hoping that more and more people are starting to realize how dire the situation is in Cuba, how medieval this siege is on the Cuban people, how hypocritical is to say that you care about human rights in Cuba, and yet you're denying the people the basics of life. So I'm hoping more people are becoming educated and active. We just came back from our trip to Cuba, and I ran into Congress today to be with a group of 10 people that were going around asking them to support a War Powers Act saying that Trump does not have the right to invade Cuba, but also an act called the U.S.-Cuba Trade Act to lift these restrictions. And as we went to the offices, we started out with the Democrats, and they were extremely sympathetic because they had heard about the conditions on the island. So I think people are waking up to what is happening, and I'm hoping that we can apply some significant pressure on our government.
1: Although every attempt by the Cuban government to reach out is rebuffed by Marco Rubio.
0: Well, certainly that has been the case. But, you know, like we're seeing in Iran and we saw in Venezuela, there's not always a 100% agreement between Marco Rubio and Trump when it comes to policies. I'm sure Marco Rubio wanted to overthrow the entire government in Venezuela, but Trump was content to kidnap Maduro and his wife and to keep the rest of the government in place as long as he could get access greater access because they're already was Chevron working in Venezuela, but greater access for U.S. companies. The same might be true in the case of Cuba, where Marco Rubio definitely wants to have the historic opportunity to overthrow the Cuban government, but maybe Trump is content with some lesser kind of agreement in Cuba where there would be a greater openness to investments. So we shall see. I don't think we should think that Marco Rubio has the absolute word on what will happen with Cuba.
1: How likely do you see the possibility of an actual ground invasion?
0: The U.S. keeps saying they are not contemplating a ground invasion in Cuba, and yet we can't take our government's word for anything. I can't imagine a ground invasion, but I couldn't imagine the U.S. invading and starting this war with Iran either. I think the Cuban military would be very hard-pressed to defeat a military attack by the U.S. But a ground invasion would be a different story. And I don't think Cuban Americans really want to see their relatives bombed, although they have seemed, many of them, okay with seeing them starved. So I don't know what the likelihood of a military invasion would be.
1: When you were in Cuba, what surprised you the most?
0: What surprised me was the level of resignation that many people had. That even though they hated the idea of Trump saying he was going to take over the country and do whatever he wanted, many people I talked to on the street said, whatever, just get us out of this misery. We can't keep going like this. And so that is something I haven't seen. And I want to say, Chris, that, you know, I've been going to Cuba for many years. This is not the Cuba that I knew. There are so many people begging in the streets. I never saw beggars when I first went to Cuba. There are people, not a lot of homeless, but there are. Didn't see that before. And the level of inequality is so great because the salaries are $20 a month, $25 a month, and the prices are so high for local people. And so it's a similar situation that we see in a place like Gaza, where you see food in the marketplace, but people don't have the money to buy it. On the other hand, those people who have relatives overseas are in a much better position, and there are now are very wealthy Cubans. And one of the things that our speakers talked to us about was the increase in racial disparities, because those with relatives overseas that have money to send back tend to be white Cubans. And so the ones who tend to have the businesses inside Cuba are white Cubans, and it's the black Cubans who tend to bear the brunt of this economic strangulation.
1: When you talk about the buses aren't running, how severely impacted is transportation? Are the streets empty?
0: The streets are unbelievably sparsely cars. There are some cars. There are some electric vehicles. There are some vehicles that have managed to get gasoline on the black market, which was very, very expensive. And what they're coming up with is some very innovative electric vehicles. There are something called the tricicletas, three-wheelers electric, and they can fit six people in the back, and they're used for transporting goods as well as people. There are electric motorcycles that people have. And the few cars that are in the road, people are hitchhiking. And the people with cars are very sympathetic and are constantly stopping to pick people up. You know, we asked our guides, how do you get here? And one of them said, I hitchhike back and forth every day. She sometimes has to wait quite a while for a car to pick her up. But there is this solidarity economy where people really help each other. So even though in a country where there is not that sense of collectivism, you would see a lot more hunger, a lot more misery. In Cuba, they're managing to get by because of this kind of solidarity. I've been to the eastern part of the island recently. There was even less traffic there. But what I found in Holguín, for example, was a revival of the use of the horse and buggy. And the carts were taking people around. The carts were also picking up garbage on the street. And that made it much cleaner than in Havana. But I asked about horses in Havana, and I'm sure there are some restrictions, but people told me there's not even enough food to keep the horses healthy enough to provide that kind of transportation.
1: Thanks, Medea. And I want to thank Sophia, Thomas, and Max, who produced the show. You can find me at chrisedges.substack.com. Israel, without warning, launched Operation Eternal Darkness on April 8th against Lebanon. In the span of 10 minutes, Israel hit more than 100 sites across the country, killing more than 300 people and wounding over 1,000. This act of state terror took place as the regional ceasefire, agreed to by Iran and the United States, took effect. Israel carried out a Gaza-like obliteration of villages in southern Lebanon, driving 1 million people, a fifth of the Lebanese population, from their homes. The current ceasefire, declared on April 16th, is likely to prove as elusive as all previous ceasefires. Israel has not ceased its bombing campaign in the south and its random bombing attacks in Beirut, even during this ceasefire. Ceasefires mean nothing to Israel, which has threatened to resume the attacks on Iran with or without the United States. In the 7 months following the ceasefire between Israel and Lebanon in November 2024, Israel continued to occupy territory in southern Lebanon and pound Lebanon with airstrikes, killing at least 250 people. Israel's goal is to turn Lebanon, like Syria, into a failed state and set the weak Lebanese military against Hezbollah, precipitating a civil war. This objective is not new. When Israel invaded Lebanon in 1978, it began a 22-year occupation in the south. Israel carried out a full invasion of the country in 1982, which would result in the deaths of tens of thousands of Lebanese and Palestinians and birthed the resistance movement Hezbollah. Joining me to discuss the crisis in Lebanon and how it will affect regional stability is the journalist Laith Maarouf from Free Palestine TV. He is based in Beirut and is covering the Israeli assault on Lebanon. Laith, you just came back from southern Lebanon. What did you see and what did you report on?
2: Well, thank you very much, Chris, for having me on your show. And I would like to send my congratulations to the Lebanese people, the Iranian people, people of the Axis of Resistance on the successes to force the United States and the Zionist colony into a ceasefire. What we saw today, we actually started our travel down to the south around midnight last night when the quote-unquote ceasefire came into effect. We drove down. There was already thousands of people not waiting for the permission from anybody, trying to get down to their villages. In fact, even though both the Speaker of the House, Nabih Berri, leader of the Amal movement, and officials of Hezbollah issuing statements telling people don't go down because the Zionists are a vengeful enemy and you cannot trust them, wait till the morning, people still went down. So as we were driving down, it was there was thousands of people lined up on the streets on almost every intersection up to Nabatiya town, which is the largest city in the central sector of the border region between occupied Palestine and Lebanon. And then we started driving around, trying to check on those cities that, and towns and villages that were abandoned under the bombardment of the Zionists. There was massive destruction. But to see all those people coming back joyfully dancing outside their homes, you know, sitting down in the rubble, smoking shisha. And, you know, this showed us how much the connection of the people to the land is in Lebanon. There was a few things that we saw that I don't think anyone has reported on yet. One of them is we got to the Beaufort Castle. It's a Crusader castle just outside Nabatiya City, near Nabatiya City. It's called Arnoun Castle in Arabic. And when we got there, there was locals that were removing Israeli flags from top of Beaufort Castle. And we, in the beginning, didn't understand how these Israeli flags made it into the Crusader Castle. This is like north of the Litani River. And what we were told is that in the early hours of this morning, the Zionists sent four, not quadcopters, but, you know, those drones that have eight actual blades, huge ones, each one of them carrying hastily made rods with tripod legs and Israeli flags, and one that had actually a surveillance dome. And they landed with these drones on top of the Beaufort Castle, which looks over the whole of the south of Lebanon and much of the area around Nabatiya City, in order to, you know, make people feel or lie to the rest to themselves that they made it north of the Litani River. And the we saw those flags. The locals threw them off the cliff. Remember, just last week, the Zionists fell into an ambush at the bottom of the valley under Beaufort Castle when they were trying to cross the Litani River. They were ambushed and they lost many of their soldiers, many injured, and they abandoned all their equipment, including very heavy machinery, three heavy machineries, all these canoes, all these temporary bridges that were trying to build over the Litani River. So it's clear that that ambush that they fell into, you know, it etched deeply in their heart that they wanted to come and make this fabricated win by planting these flags by the use of these drones. Another location that we visited that we thought was very telling about the battles that happened over the last 45 days was the town of Dabin, which is just one town north of Al-Khiyam. And Al-Khiyam is a very famous village on the border, directly on the border with occupied Palestine and the Hula Valley. And during 45 days, the Zionists were unable to capture Al-Khiyam or enter it. So what happened is that they went through a Christian town that is mainly controlled by the Christian supremacist Falange and Kata'ib party that didn't have any Lebanese resistance Hezbollah members in there to protect it. Those Kata'ib Christian supremacist parties let the Israelis go through Marja'yun to get to Dabin and try to kind of cut the supply route for the resistance into Khiyam. And now what has happened is that the Israelis were scared of sending an armored column, so they sent in a special force, infantry special force, into Dabin, but they were already spotted by the resistance, and the resistance lured them into the village. And as soon as the special forces entered into two homes to begin stationing themselves in the village, they were bombarded from all sides by the resistance, and there was a literal massacre of the invading forces, and that required a huge waves of bombardment from air by the Israelis to try to extract their trapped invading force. And in this crazy bombardment, Dabin has a historical castle in it, and also a graveyard for French soldiers that perished in Lebanon in 1941 during the uprising across of Syria and Lebanon against French occupation. The Israelis dropped a bunker buster, the largest size of these bunker busters, onto the graveyard hosting these French dead soldiers and wiped it off the map. There was a crater that is at least 40 meters wide and 20 meters deep. The marker for these graves, there's even a statue there for these soldiers, all destroyed. It's almost 80 years since the death of these French soldiers, and the Lebanese people, although they fought the French to leave, still respected those graves, but it was the Israelis that destroyed them. So in general, what we understood from looking at the few scenes of battles that we visited was that the Israelis had huge losses. This is also, of course, proven with the videos that Hezbollah released over the last 40-some-odd days. At least around 200 tanks destroyed or out of commission, above and beyond all their other heavy equipment that they lost, the armored vehicles and jeeps and what have you. So, we look at this and we can wait to see more and more of the videos that are going to be released for sure right now by Hezbollah, since they don't have the worry of trying to bring the videos through a battle zone to the editing teams. So we will see more of that in the next few days. The last thing I would say about what we saw there is that the Zionists were trying to still destroy, detonate houses in villages that they still occupy right now before they have to leave. And throughout the day, we were hearing huge explosions of houses that have been being detonated in villages across the border that the Israelis are still stationed in but will be leaving soon.
1: Well, they have reports erased, I mean, virtually demolished, isn't it, 20 villages in the south, just entire communities?
2: Yeah, I mean, there was already a lot of villages that were destroyed during the 66-day war in 2024 and the so-called ceasefire that followed. About 15 months of ceasefire, and the villages that they have destroyed now were all partially destroyed already. I think the most important thing that the Zionists were trying to do over the last few days of this war before Donald Trump forced them to end their movement in Lebanon was to try to capture Bint Jbeil town. Bint Jbeil is in, a second line or third line village in the central zone of the border with occupied Palestine. It's very famous for the speech of Sayyid Hassan Nasrallah, martyred Sayyid Hassan Nasrallah, that he gave in the year 2000 after the liberation of Lebanon, where he said in the soccer field in the of the town, where he said the Zionist colony is as weak as a spider's web. And so they were trying to, achieve some emotional or psychological victory. And again, to attack Bint Jbeil, they were unable to reach it except after the treasonous collaborationist Prime Minister Nawaf Salam ordered the Lebanese military to withdraw from three Christian villages that are right south of Bint Jbeil, where then the Israeli military entered those three villages and surrounded Bint Jbeil. And the battle for Bint Jbeil was almost 35 days, and the Israelis were unable to enter the main parts of the city. and lost tens of tanks and soldiers in this battle. And again, they were unable to achieve that symbolic victory that they were trying to hurry up before Trump forces them into ceasefire. Remember this, they refused to accept the ceasefire a week ago when Iran and the United States reached that deal, just because they wanted to reach an occupy Bint Jebel, and they failed miserably.
1: I want to talk about the tanks. So we've seen images of Israeli soldiers leaping from their tanks and fleeing. We don't know a number, but it's certainly significant, the tanks that were disabled or destroyed by Hezbollah. We also saw Israeli columns of tanks almost bumper to bumper. I know from covering war, you never do that. You space your tanks out. I'm curious why Hezbollah was so effective in taking out tanks. I believe they were taken out by drones. Is that correct?
2: Yes. So Hezbollah was using drones, FPVs that, like the ones that have been used also in the Ukraine war, the ones that are very simple with an attached bomb at them and you just drop it. That's one way. They had also all these suicide drones that would crash into these tanks and have shells attached to them. They also were using their ATGMs, and Hezbollah is considered the most expert military force in the world in the use of ATGMs. We watched how they were shooting.
1: Explain what those are for people who don't know, Leif.
2: Anti-tank missiles like RPGs, but much more advanced. That there's a camera on the nose of this missile, and it's guided by hand and can evade any attempt to take it down. And we watched throughout the 33-day war and the Solidarity Front with Gaza in 2024, all those amazing videos of Hezbollah fighters hitting pinpoint little cameras on the bases of the Zionists looking into Lebanon. So, the Russian military who built those ATGMs were saying clearly that they don't even have soldiers that can reach the expertise of Hezbollah fighters in those shoes. So, there's two things that can confirm to us that the Zionists had huge losses. One, of course, is that the admittance of the Zionists in June 2025, they said that they lost 1,000 tanks in both the battlefield in Gaza and in the battlefield in Lebanon. And, of course, the Israeli military has around only 2,000 tanks. And the other thing that proves to us that they've lost even more since this battle happened is that we started seeing Merkavas, not the latest versions, the Merkava 4, but Merkavas 3. Those are like almost 10-year-old. So clearly, the best tanks that they had were, very much hit in those battles in Lebanon and Gaza in those 2.5 years. And now they were having to use older stock. The other thing about those columns that you described, Lebanon is blessed with a topography in the south that makes it, just that topography and geography of the south, a defense mechanism. Okay, it's not a flat territory like Gaza, and it's huge territory. It's not a small strip like Gaza also. And when we look at the geography of the south, there's clearly a few paths that any armored columns can go through. It's not like they can fly, these armored vehicles. They have to go either through the valley or try to go on top of ridges of mountains. And the ridges are full of villages and so forth. So they have no choice but to go through specific paths. And Hezbollah was ready for them because it's the logical path. It's not a genius thing that they have to come up with some new ideas of how to invade South Lebanon. It's the same repeated tactic tactics that they've had to use since the 1970s, as you mentioned. And Hezbollah had prepared a lot of ambushes, a lot of mines, a lot of IEDs, and they managed to destroy these columns as they are advancing. When we look at the videos of Hezbollah taking out these tanks, it's clear that from all sides, Hezbollah had spotted and knew the advancements where they're coming. The last thing I would say is that today, as the Israeli military was leaving the outskirts of Khiam village, They walked into a minefield or an IED field, improvised explosive devices, and it blew up on them. This is after the ceasefire. And according to Israeli sources, they have many wounded in this battalion, including those who have lost limbs. And I would say every time the Israelis admit something like severe wounded or so forth, it means that they have dead, but they're not truthfully telling about it.
1: I want to talk about, if maybe you would quibble on the word, the resurrection of Hezbollah, because you had the pagers. These were these exploding pagers that Israel used to maim hundreds of Hezbollah, not necessarily fighters. You know, they might be accountants, they might be. But I think Israel kind of perhaps the United States wrote Hezbollah off after that. Explain that incident and how Hezbollah proved so resourceful and effective in countering this latest invasion by Israel.
2: Well, the first thing that we need to point out is that according to international law and the laws of war, the booby trapping of civilian objects is a war crime. And so we know the Zionists are very proud of their war crimes, and they considered this a huge win, booby trapping these pagers and intercepting the production lines of the companies that were selling these pagers. Having said that, as you pointed out, also hundreds of non-combatants were injured or killed in those attacks. The pagers are used heavily, of course, within the medical field. Doctors and nurses use pagers to receive their calls in the environments with no cell phones allowed. And although it is a big loss and a lot of suffering happened, children that were around these pagers or what have you were also injured or killed, we saw videos currently throughout this war released by Hezbollah of wounded men that survived the pager attacks and that were actually on the front lines, firing missiles, firing drones. And this shows you how much pride there is and how much conviction the Lebanese people and Hezbollah members have. Now, we look at the decapitation attack that happened against the leadership of Hezbollah.
1: This is the assassination of the head of Hezbollah, Nasrallah.
2: Yes, and much of their commanders.
1: And much of their command structure, right?
2: Yes, in 2024. And we can think of two things. One is that Hezbollah, during its engagement in Syria, trying to stop the Wahhabi death squad hordes that were thrown by the CIA and Mossad on Syria, in that battle, it had to restructure itself, and it became a semi-military with tanks and APCs. It also meant that in that 15-year war, that every other intelligence agency in the world was able to draw up a chain of command for Hezbollah in those battlefields, the names of the commanders, their faces, and what have you. So by the end of that 15-year war in Syria, those intelligence forces that are allied with the Mossad and the Zionists knew practically the military structures of Hezbollah. And that is how the Israelis were able to assassinate the leadership of Hezbollah in 2024. Now, once that happened, Hezbollah had to switch back to being a guerrilla organization. Therefore, the structures had to be shifted back from a semi-military format to cell formations with leaders that are unknown, with three member cells and with a kind of a non-hierarchical dispersed commands everywhere. And in fact, during the 15 months of the ceasefire, we saw a continuation of the Israelis assassinating known Hezbollah commanders. And those commanders were out on the streets in their cars normally and so forth. And this is only because Hezbollah had literally retired them. Right? Anyone that had any public face that was discovered during the war on inside Syria had to be retired, and new structures and new leaders had to be put in. And this is what drove the Zionists crazy right now. And it also allowed Hezbollah to play this ambiguity very well and hide its capabilities. So what the Zionists and the United States behind them thought that they have destroyed the structures of Hezbollah and that they have somehow destroyed all its military capabilities. And lo and behold, Hezbollah actually surprised them and surprised even the Lebanese people with the huge amount of ammunition that it still had and the very, very well organized defense lines and defense structures that played out here during this war.
1: Where do you see this going? I've covered many, many ceasefires established by Israel. There's not one that they don't violate. You mentioned pressure from the Trump administration, but it's pretty clear from the rhetoric out of Netanyahu's office that they're not done. What do you see happening?
2: Look, this has been an ongoing 100-year war, and it is anchored in Jewish supremacy, and it's anchored in imperialism that maintains that Jewish supremacy on the land of Palestine. Jewish colony wouldn't be able to last one day in front of the children of Gaza if there isn't a nonstop financial, political, and military support for this Jewish colony. And what we are seeing today is the end of Western hegemony as a whole. Everything that we saw with the genocide in Gaza and the wars since October 7th, where the apex of this 100-year war, in terms of the projection of power of the West and the Zionist colony. And from this point on, it is a retreat for both the empire as a whole and its favorite lapdog. Now, does that mean that it's going to end tomorrow? No. Does that mean that we're not going to have more wars? No. But it just means from this point on, it will be the Jewish colonists and their sponsors that are going to be suffering more than us. And with every new wave of this battle, it will be more suffering for the West, more suffering for the Jewish colonists, and less for us, until we're fully, completely down from the apex moment that we saw with the threat of use of nuclear weapons against Iran, which the United States had to retreat from. So when we look at this moment, because we saw all this 100 years before, sometimes we're unable to see what's coming. We feel that there's a routine, a repetition. But you know what? Iran controls the Hormuz Strait right now. It controls 30% of the oil output and gas output of the world. Iran forced a ceasefire in Lebanon before it opened the Hormuz Canal, and we have a new superpower arising. Does that mean the Israelis are going to just give up, or the Americans are just going to give up? That's not what I'm trying to say. What I'm trying to say is that we are living right now a historic moment, probably the only comparative moment that we can look in our history to is that moment of the tripod attack on Egypt by the French, the British, and the Israelis in 1956, which ended with the defeat of that tripod invasion.
1: You're talking about the Suez Crisis.
2: Exactly, and the end or the demotion of France and England, the UK, from being superpowers to being secondary powers under the control of the United States. What we're seeing today is the end of the superpower of the United States, but there is no other European pole that can fill that gap. What is rising right now is a new world, multipolar world, that Iran is going to be one of the central poles of it, and the axis of resistance, including members like Hezbollah or Ansarullah in Yemen, are going to be the victors in this, the ones that are going to pick the fruits of this battle.
1: Great. Thanks, Laith. And I want to thank Milena, Sophia, and Max, who produced the show. You can find me on chrisedges.substack.com.
2: Thank you, Chris.

0: Open the pod bay door, Hal.
1: I can't do that, Dave.
0: Oh, please, open the pod bay door, Hal.
1: I can't do that, Dave.
0: Why?

0: It's time for the Rick Smith Show. Now, here is the voice of the working class, Rick Smith.
1: And welcome, brothers, sisters, working class heroes. This is the Rick Smith Show. Thanks so much for being here today on the big program. Lots to get to, lots to talk about. What an interesting press conference, not press conference, cabinet meeting presser that Trump had on Wednesday. And as I'm watching this, I keep coming back to the sad reality that, my goodness, if my children whined and complained as much as this guy does, how did we get such a whining little sniveling? And the weird thing, and this is the weird thing, the people who are the we are a society of participation awards, and you know, too much self-esteem for kids, and we need to be tougher, and we need to suck things up, and we need to man up. Where are those freaking people looking at this whiny little sniveling? Wow. I sat through a good portion of it. I had to walk away because I'll be honest. I mourn for our country because there doesn't seem to be any outrage over. That's a daily occurrence, and it's been a look. I think we're all struggling from PTSD from some bit of trauma. On just being lied to, whined at, complained to, misinformed, overly misinformed, again, lied to. I think we're just kind of at a point where we just want some peace and quiet. And I've had people say, Rick, you know, I've just had to back away. I've just had to turn it off. I've just had to ignore and pick my battles. And I understand that 100% understand that. But wow. So I went and I said, well, let's see what the media, our corporate media is focusing on. They focused on the fact that he mixed up Iran and Venezuela. Said that, you know, things going on in Venezuela are going really well because evidently Venezuela doesn't have a navy now. He meant Iran. And here again, I don't know what they've accomplished there yet in Iran. Claims that they're negotiating on fumes. Iran's negotiating on fumes. I guess they had no choice, but to accept U.S. terms, despite the ongoing indication that Tehran still had regional leverage and alternative partners. And fact checkers again looked at Trump and go, yeah, kind of overstatement, kind of a lie. And the drug price thing. Again, everything Trump does is the best ever. There's never been anyone's ever seen anything like it. It's fabulous, it's terrific, it's tremendous. It's all these things when the reality is it doesn't do anything. Historic drug prices, he said. In fact, he said we were paying the highest, now we're paying the lowest. And most independent analysis shows not that. We're still among the highest in the world. And the changes that have happened are either modest or haven't really been fully implemented yet. But for me, it came back to, he keeps whining that, you know, they won't cover my good stuff because your good stuff isn't any good. For instance, he said, you know, we've spent all this money on military, $1 trillion. We've asked for $1.5 trillion on military. And there are those of us who are going, you know, we already spend more money than virtually every country in the world combined on military. We better have the biggest, best military on the planet. But we're also not funding programs that help poor children, veterans, you know, the people that are in the military. Seems to me that would be something worthy of talking about. But no, it's all about, look at how tremendous we're spending money, while simultaneously saying that the debt's too high. It's crazy. But it's what we've come to expect. And it's not just expect, but we're okay. We seem to be okay with. because our media didn't cover a lot of the crazy stuff that I saw. Iran's got 250% inflation. Social Security has people who are 115 years old collecting, and there's fraud there, lots of it. We're going after it. And you go, no, you're just shutting it down. I feel for us because I see so many people who just want to, please, just make it stop. Let them steal as much. And calling of everybody else a crook, that broke me. When the biggest crook in government is pointing his finger, as my mother always said, you got three pointing back at you, buddy. I want to hear your thoughts. Email me, rick@thericksmithshow.com. Right back. I'm Rick Smith, and this is Labor History in Two. On this day in labor history, the year was 1882. That was the day that John Muir, a Scottish-American conservationist, founded the Sierra Club in San Francisco, California. The Sierra Club's purpose was to explore, enjoy, and protect the wild places of the earth. Today, the organization has more than 1 million members and is one of the most well-known environmental organizations on the planet. The labor movement and the environmental movements in the United States have not always had an easy relationship. Too often, politicians and the media have framed policy decisions as a choice between good jobs and a clean environment. But during the 1990s, some environmentalists and unionists began to break down this divide. Both groups opposed the North American Free Trade Agreement, arguing it would have a negative impact on both jobs and the environment. During the massive protests of the World Trade Organization in 1999 in Seattle, labor protested alongside environmental activists. One memorable tagline to come out of the protest was, "Turtles love Teamsters, Teamsters love turtles." Then, in 2006, the Sierra Club partnered with the United Steelworkers to launch the Blue-Green Alliance. The effort joins together blue-collar workers with green environmental justice groups. The partnership seeks to supply policy and education about sustainable job growth in fields such as clean energy. Multiple environmental groups and unions, including the American Federation of Teachers, the

0: economy if hard work is not rewarded and families continue to fall behind? What good is having an economy if you can't get ahead, if working hard, playing by the rules continually makes you struggle? And I saw this piece over at Jacobin Magazine where I thought this is what we need to be talking about. That's why I've asked my good friend Mateus Verningo to come share some thoughts. He's an economics professor over at Bucknell. Got this new piece, A Left Moral Vision Needs a Political Economy to Match, where he argues, look, big slogans like economy for life don't mean much unless they're backed up by real changes on, well, who has power and, you know, who gets paid. He also argues that today's neoliberal capitalist system is still working really well for the folks it's supposed to work for, keeping wages down, unions weak. But we don't really have an economy that serves we the people. And that's why I've asked Mateus to come share some thoughts with us. Mateus, thanks for taking time.
1: Well, thank you for having me, Rick.
0: So this is an argument. Your piece was about the global economy and you know, outside of the, you know, the shores of the U.S. More than anything. But, you know, here in this country, too, I mean, what good's having an economy if so many people are left behind, so many people are just scraping to get by? What good is it?
1: Yeah, no, it's evidently a problem if the vast majority of people in the economy are not doing well. This was, to put some context, was a conference in Colombia where the president of Colombia came and gave a speech, and the name of the conference was The Economy for Life. And it has all of this, absolutely, desirable goals that, we'll get a new kind of system in which everybody, the sorts of things that we're suggesting here, that you're suggesting. We need an economy that everybody is doing well and so on and so forth. However, he explicitly says in that quote, that it is not a world of capital and labor. It's a world in which, we're dealing with life and death. And he said that for obvious reasons. Colombia, he is concerned with the environmental issues, and I think it's in that sort of frame of mind that he was talking. But even those environmental issues, even those issues that are life and death in a sense, cannot be solved if we don't think in terms of capital and labor. And that's a little bit of what I was trying to say in the in that piece for Jacobin, that the only way of solving the true issues that that are life and death are if we think in terms of how we improve the lives of working class people, of the vast majority. And to understand that, we have to understand that there are questions of power. Power, at the national level, at all national levels, you have governments that in the last 40, 50 years, depending on the specifics of countries and whatnot, that have tilted in favor of defending the interests of capital. The coalition in the United States, to be more specific, that defended, to some extent, the interest of working class people, which was a shift to the New Deal. Complicated coalition that broke down in the 60s and early 70s, and that's where the world that we live, a world in which, to some extent, a good chunk of both parties, not everybody in both parties, certainly not in the Democratic Party, not everybody, but has the interest of capital, of businessmen, of billionaires, at the center,
0: right.
1: And that creates problems, of course.
0: And this is where, to be, just not to cut you off, but this is where, during this last election, I heard a lot of working class people tell me that we need to run government like a business, and I keep coming back to, this is mission accomplished for the neoliberals, for the corporatists, because they've got working people thinking like owners, and looking at themselves as a negative, as opposed to how do I get better opportunities.
1: Yes, well, one of the things I do say, in the piece explicitly, it's that neoliberalism as an ideology has convinced everybody that there are only two types of, interaction in the economy, and that we are all either entrepreneurs or consumers. So you can only see yourself as that, and that eliminates. So everybody's a capitalist, in a sense. And that eliminates exactly the sorts of issues that are important for working class people. So if you're an entrepreneur, you shouldn't be concerned. So you're an entrepreneur, or you are possibly, in the future, an entrepreneur, you don't have to be concerned with the sorts of things that matter for working class people. And right. So that's one of the insidious, things of the ideology.

0: ideology of neoliberalism. And that's why I say, you know, it's okay to have all of these moral sort of concerns of what's good for everybody and so on and so forth. But there should be a concern also, you know, what I call political economy there. It's an old, you know, sort of preoccupation with the idea that working capital and labor matter. So that conflict, you don't have to be a Marxist to believe that capital and labor exist and matter and that their interests are not necessarily aligned all the times. And that, you know, we should be defending the interests of working class people. So it's simply about that and how you go about doing those things. And how to think to strengthen the position of working class people, because there are, you know, several policies that would help doing that.
1: So how would you do that? You know, because I get a lot of the folks on the left and there's scattered shot all ideas. You throw out Marxism there and they get, you know, anyone on the left gets painted with that anyway. But what yes. should the left, how should the left recenter the worker, I guess, as the main subject of economic policy in a context where neoliberal ideology frames everyone as consumers or should be, would be, wanna be entrepreneurs?
0: So that's a good point. So in the case of Latin America, so just to give you, and it translates well to the US, but let me start what I said there. So the context was this. I had been actually in a discussion with the finance minister of Colombia before, and they were very concerned, like Trump here, that the interest rates in Colombia are very high and that the monetary policy hands, you know, because they're concerned with inflation, does not allow for, you know, the government to, you know, and the economy to recover and so on and so forth. And what I suggested in the case of Colombia, contrary to the US, by the way, I'm very much for the notion that the Fed probably should reduce interest rates, even if there are some risk of inflation, and inflation is high because of the war in Iran. But, you know, the Fed cannot do much about that. But at any rate, in the case of Colombia, you cannot do much because at the end of the day, when the United States raises the interest rate, in Colombia, you know, you look at the Colombian peso or you hold, you know, the dollar, and you know, if the interest rate in dollars is up, people will go for the dollar, and that generates a run on your currency. So it's a dangerous thing. So you don't have much space in monetary policy because the monetary policy of the United States affects the global economy. So what I suggested that was necessary, responding to your question finally, you know, what was necessary for, you know, the Colombian government to do is fiscal policy, but fiscal policy oriented to things that help workers. And in the case of Colombia, you know, is generating the types of works that pay higher wages. So trying to upgrade the kinds of jobs that people can get in Colombia. That's true in the United States too. Unemployment is relatively low, is, you know, 4-something%. But that doesn't mean that people are doing well. There are a lot of people that are underemployed that don't have good quality jobs. So one of the things that we have to do is spend money, fiscal policy. Everybody's concerned that we have a, you know, the debt is growing and the United States cannot pay the debt. That's absurd. The United States has no problem whatsoever, in part for what I said in Colombia, because the global currency is the dollar. China is the global manufacturer, producer of manufacturing goods. But the United States owns the key currency. And that gives an incredible amount of power to the United States, including the government. They can spend money almost without limit. Yeah, I mean, there are some limits. The limits of what we can do. We cannot do what we cannot do, you know? Right. It's a phrase of Keynes. I always use as a counter to Marxism. I'm Keynesian, happily so. So the idea that we have to generate good jobs, full employment, you know, good quality jobs. And so the government should be spending money in order to create those good quality jobs. It's not enough to protect some jobs, you know, create tariffs. You have to invest. Public investment is the, you know, why are we not building bridge? You know, they said they want to build a wall. Don't get me wrong, I'm not a fan of the wall. But, you know, well, at least build something. Isn't he a great builder?
1: That was the argument I made back then,
0: yes. So build something, buddy. You know, I mean, go build something. We have, you know, I drive all the time between Pennsylvania and Maryland. The roads are terrible. You know, we need to spend money, infrastructure. We should be building, you know, lots of things. We should be building, you know, you're concerned with the environment? I'll give you one. You know, why are you not building more nuclear plants? It's immediate. It has its issues, but it has zero emissions. And it's a well-known technology. And it's safer than people tend to think. So we should be building tons of those. We should be hiring people. We should give them, you know, people that are building those things, scholarships to go and study. We should pay the kids debts that are left with that, you know, with that. There are many things that we can do to help working class people.
1: Yeah, but is there a profit with that? I mean, is there any money to be made by our billionaires? Are there billionaires to be made from what you're talking about?
0: So the problem, that's the other problem, of course. It's the what I suggested in the piece is that it's all about power. So it's geopolitical power that I was saying here. The United States has incredible power globally, but it's also a question of domestically, the, you know, conflicts, the many conflicts in which our societies are sort of, you know, enmeshed into. One is capital and labor, and the other is, you know, I don't know, creditors and debtors. There are many sort of, you know, social conflicts that afflict us. And obviously the problem that we have in the United States is that money in politics has sort of tilted the ability of the democratic process to bring to power people that the vast majority of Americans want some of these changes. You know, we just to move away a little bit from this, the vast majority of Americans are for background checks, and we cannot get those through Congress.
1: Yeah, we can't seem to get much through Congress, especially this Congress. And the hope is next election, some sanity, next presidential election, maybe some more sanity. Because, look, I understand the anger, too. Our government doesn't seem to be working for us. It's working, and I think you point this out in the piece, neoliberalism is working just fine for the people it's intended to work for. It's just we're not the people it's intended to work for.
0: Well, part of the story is that they see the crisis of capitalism, and capitalism in many ways is in crisis. I'm not denying that. There is an environmental crisis. There is an inequality crisis. That's why everybody's angry. There is a political crisis, you know, in which authoritarian governments have appeared, not just in the United States, governments with authoritarian tendencies. So it's a global phenomenon. And those are all real crises. The problem is that they see those crises as some sort of terminal phase of these neoliberal policies. And what I suggested is these are actually representations of how well neoliberalism is working. Neoliberalism is in place exactly to promote policies that create inequality, that, you know, create, you know, situations in which people, they don't have to care about, you know, whether there is environmental degradation, because, you know, most of the consequences of environmental degradation don't go to the very wealthy. They live in communities that are doing, for the most part, fine. And if there are risks, they can insure against that. But, you know, lots of people won't be able to insure against floods and fires and other things because of environmental change. It's poor people that will suffer. It's working class people. Yeah. And the same goes to democracy. Who says that, you know, Peter Thiel or Elon Musk want democracy? They don't want democracy, so they're not concerned with authoritarianism. They're concerned whether their vote, they can buy the guy that is going to be in the White House. And so it's not a crisis of capitalism. It's a crisis of the working class, you know, that cannot live in this capitalist, this, you know, warlike, you know, capitalism. And so that's the sort of gist of the argument there. So I think that that's part of the problem that we're living. We have, as I suggested, a problem of understanding what's going on. And my fear is, I think that you're right, that there is anger. And I think that there is a good chance that Democrats will win, hopefully back the Congress and even the Senate, I would hope, and might even win, you know, I mean, the economy seems to be in pretty bad shape. I think that, you know, inflation will accelerate, already is accelerating. What am I talking? Wages are finally falling behind inflation. So real wages are falling. So that's definitely a problem for Trump. And I think the chances of a recession increased with this war and the possibility that the Fed might even increase rates rather than reduce them, and the economy is slowing down. So there are many things that bode very poorly for Trump and his coalition. The problem is who we put in place.
1: Right.
0: And because if we put in place, again, somebody that, even with good intentions, don't get me wrong, I think Biden was better than I expected in many ways, and he moved the party back into, at least on some things, on some issues, in the correct direction. But it wasn't enough. And
1: so that's the question that I then have for you, because look, you know, it's one thing to bring Democrats back in, or Republicans who have a better ideology. It's one thing to bring new people in. It's just they've got to have better ideas. And I don't see, I haven't seen the Democrats yet come up with what they believe is the way forward. There's some great ideas that I think are out there, but you know, the arguments are still, well, fairly stale, and I'm not seeing a vision for kind of what you're talking about, and how maybe the left has an economic vision that's just not helping us here at home, but restructuring the global economy in a way that workers actually do better.
0: I'm old fashioned in this. I don't think we need new ideas. I think a lot of the old ideas work well. So increasing the minimum wage, providing health care, Medicare for all, public investment, increasing public investment. Public investment is very, very low. I mean, take away defense sort of spending in infrastructure, in things that are sort of necessary. I think all of those things are strategies that work if you do them relatively well. So, for example, we did during the pandemic. Everybody said that we had something called secular stagnation. The economy cannot grow faster, and we have problems. Then the pandemic hit, and they went and spent money like there is no tomorrow, and the economy recovered pretty fast. We gave kids that were staying at home food stamps. Poverty among children collapsed. It was half what it was before. So it's just we don't do it. But if you do it, the problem was that when those programs expired, poverty among children doubled again, and that's part of why Biden lost the election. It's that we retreated from things that were working, and we were timid because we were afraid that we're fiscally responsible or things along those lines. That's why I said in the piece that the fundamental thing, the fundamental tool of governments to do things is fiscal policy. So fiscal policy, how you spend money and on what you spend money tells you,
1: what your priorities are.
0: I tell kids, the problem is not how, spending money, it's how you spend money. I tell them, if you borrow money and you go drinking beer, I'm not a moralist, more power to you. Great. I love beer. But, it won't bring you an income tomorrow. If you go and borrow money and you spend it for, an education, you're going to get a wage, hopefully a better wage, in the future. And so the spending is not the problem. The problem is how you spend the money. We should be spending money. We should be spending money in things that make our economy better and the lives of people in our economy better. And that's doable.
1: Yeah. So what's the, because I keep coming back to this, in the working class, we've been pitted against each other in this Hunger Games that we find ourselves. How does that message, how do we change the current message from we need to be more business-like as a government to we need government that's actually going to be a partner and helping people to actually get ahead, to make sure that there's a net between our feet, or at least a floor to where if we do want to do something, we have opportunity. How does that message change, do you think?
0: I think the message is very popular. I mean, there was, as much as there was a revolt, populist revolt on the right, and Trump is the reflection of that, there was on the left too. Bernie was the expression of that. So I hope that we can find a candidate that is a left of center populist that can sort of run for the Democratic Party and can bring these ideas that we were just saying, with honesty, with, imagine the difference that, would be if we had something like Bernie. We wouldn't be talking about their kids and cryptocurrencies and, all of this sort of, what are you talking about? It's an honest man that, lives from paycheck to paycheck. I mean, admittedly, a senator's paycheck is better than most. But still, he's not ostentatious. It's just a guy trying to help people, and he has lived a life of that. So I'm not completely cynical. I think politics is a good thing. I'm for politics. I think that politics is the solution to this. More politics, not less politics. And I think it's a lot of organizing, what you're doing, talking to people, bringing them together, reminding them that there is hope and that we can sort of build a coalition that includes most of us.
1: No, I'm right there with you. Mateus, great piece. I hope folks will check it out over at Jacobin.com. I'll get links out on social media to find out how you can find the A Left Moral Vision Needs a Political Economy to Match, written by Mateus Vernango. Mateus, as always, appreciate the time.
0: Oh, thank you for having me, Rick.
1: I want to hear your thoughts. Email me, rick@thericksmithshow.com. What do you think? Is it possible that that they come up with something? I want to hear it. rick@thericksmithshow.com. Quick break. Right back. Stick around. I'm Rick Smith, and this is Labor History in Two.
2: On this day in labor history, the year was 1863. That was the day the 54th Massachusetts Volunteer Infantry marched through the streets of Boston in a farewell parade and then boarded ships headed for Beaufort, South Carolina. Thousands lined the streets for the send-off, including prominent abolitionists William Lloyd Garrison, Wendell Phillips, and Frederick Douglass. It was the first black regiment organized to fight in the Civil War. Abolitionists had wrestled with Lincoln and others that the Civil War wasn't just about preventing national disintegration, but about ending the slave labor system. They were emphatic that slaves and free black men had a right and a vested interest in fighting for their freedoms and the freedoms of their families. Finally, the Emancipation Proclamation of 1863 codified that demand as it abolished the slave system. The Union Army began accepting black enlistees and embarked on recruitment campaigns to enlist future black soldiers. By May, over 1,000 black men had enlisted from 24 states. Others came from as far away as Canada and the Caribbean. Fathers and sons enlisted together. The Union Army was far from free from its own anti-black prejudices. Secretary of War Edward Stanton determined white officers would lead all black regiments. Nonetheless, black enlisted men were trained, armed, and ready to fight. A young Colonel Robert Gould Shaw was put in charge of the regiment. Though Shaw and hundreds of troops would soon be killed in the Battle of Fort Wagner, the regiment forced the Confederacy to abandon the fort altogether. The Swamp Angels, as they were called, would continue to exact justice throughout the South for the duration of the war. They served as a model for other black regiments whose fighting proved decisive for victory. For more information, go to laborhistoryin2.com, like us on Facebook, follow us on Twitter at laborhistoryin2.
3: Other than the fact that they are such blood-sucking greedheads, why have today's multi-billionaire high-tech barons of AI become so despised by so many grassroots Americans? By so many, I mean they've sparked a hell-raising mass revolt originating in farm country, spreading through working-class suburbs, into community colleges and other centers of middle America, now including environmental, religious, and democracy movements. This is a genuine populist rebellion of workaday families against the corporate oligarchy of Musk, Zuckerberg, Altman, Bezos, and other, quote, geniuses of artificial intelligence. The billionaires are racing to install millions of super smart AI robots in nearly every workplace, from manufacturing to healthcare, farming to finance. Amazingly, the tech elites consider themselves to be humanitarians, for they say that turning work over to AI would free humans to, well, do what? Geniuses can't be bothered with such mundane details, so they're not interested in soon-to-be-displaced masses who will be made redundant. So, hello, people are revolting. And interestingly, some of the strongest backlash is coming from a huge group generally assumed to be politically apathetic or enthusiastic about all technology, young people. Columnist Michelle Goldberg reports that several tech honchos who've given college commencement speeches this month were startled when they launched into gushing praise for the glorious future promised by AI. They were practically driven off stage by roaring cascades of boos from the students. This is Jim Hightower saying, the pain that AI profiteers are imposing is one thing, but an even greater cause of this spreading revolt is the imperious arrogance and stupidity of royal elites who think ordinary people don't matter. Did these oligarchs never hear about the revolution of 1776?
4: 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Now, here is Rick Smith.
1: So as we watch the Trump administration attack federal workers and really going really hard into the dividing the working class kind of scenario, it's really important to remember that, one, we are all, or the vast majority of us, we're all workers. And two, remembering that work, all work, or the vast majority of work. I think there's one or two jobs I think we could do without. Most of those are around Trump. But I think work has value and should be and is worthy of respect. And I look what's happening over at the Social Security Administration. Particularly troubling to me is not only are they trying to sell off the Wilbur J. Cohen Federal Building, otherwise known as the Social Security Administration Building, or my favorite, the Sistine Chapel of the New Deal. They're literally selling out Social Security. And the idea, as they're doing, depriving it of the resources it needs to function properly, only I can assume to save it by killing it, which seems to be a popular conservative ideological move. But here to share some thoughts on the Cohen Building, on the New Deal era importance of, well, art as work. I've asked Mary Okun to come share some thoughts with us. She's the assistant director over at Living New Deal. You can check out their website at livingnewdeal.org. Mary, thanks for taking time for us.
5: Thank you for having me.
1: So where are we with the building? I mean, look, I love that frame of the Sistine Chapel of the New Deal. But also it tells me that maybe this is why it has to go, because any institutional knowledge of things that made workers' lives better have to be destroyed. So where are we with the Cohen Building sale, demolition? I don't know. What's going on?
5: Well, the truth is, I don't know either. Things have been quiet in terms of any sort of bombshell news. The history of this entire issue has been that this building ended up on something called the Accelerated Disposals List last year as a federal building identified for liquidation among a large number of others. And it was one of the buildings that was not previously in the pipeline for disposal or sale from the federal inventory. And there were specific, there was a specific law passed that included language directing the U.S. General Services Administration, which is the federal agency that manages the federal real estate portfolio, to specifically sell this building within 2 years of its last occupants or its last tenants leaving the building. The tenants haven't left yet. Voice of America is still the primary tenant in the building. They are back to work as a result of court rulings recently this spring. And so we're kind of in a holding pattern, although from my perspective, that doesn't mean that the Cohen Building is safe, but it's certainly, we're slightly less terrified than we were in December when, in the context of another court case, it was revealed that the administration and the White House was working to do end runs around the GSA in demolishing four federal buildings in Southwest DC, including the Cohen Building, which, as you say, is, you know, the former former headquarters of the Social Security Administration, or was designed to be as such, and that the founder of our organization has called the Sistine Chapel of New Deal Art, which has become popularly applied to this particular structure and its artworks, which we've been advocating for over the course.
1: No, I love that frame, because some of the artwork that's in the building, you can't just take the picture off the wall. It's actually in the building. And, you know, it seems like, and I've got friends who live in Europe who say, you know, hey, look at this building. It's been around for 500 years. You know, our history goes back, you know, maybe 50 years, because we demolish everything that is our history, it seems, for profit, oddly enough. So the question I have is, you know, it looks to me, and again, maybe I'm just a little bit jaded, but, you know, Republicans for years have tried to undo the New Deal. It seems there's been a lot of assault on that New Deal era that built the most prosperous working class in the history of humanity. It seems going after Social Security, going after this building, a lot of it seems symbolic as well as a direct attack, but also to destroy the institutional knowledge that we once had something, that we once did something, that government actually, at one point, actually cared about people.
5: Right. I mean, from my perspective, this is part of our inheritance from the New Deal era, along with, and the Great Society, a number of other buildings. The federal real estate portfolio, as well as the federal art collection, the bulk of which the U.S. General Services Administration manages. It's got a collection of 26,000 works of art, which include the frescoes and the paintings of the Cohen Building and many, many other public spaces, you know, is extraordinary in terms of its value, which is very difficult to ascertain in terms of dollars because these are not works of art that can be sold. But we do know that conservative members of Congress have passed legislation pushing towards selling off the federal real estate portfolio, which we all collectively own and which has been sold in the course of the last year for pennies on the dollar. There's another building about the size of the Cohen Building in Southwest Washington, D.C., that sold, you know, within the last couple of months for $26 million. It is about the size of the Cohen Building, so 1 million square feet. It sold for $26 million, which is about $26 per square foot. Just for reference, an American taxpayer, the cheapest square footage that we can buy is something like $133 in rural Mississippi. Southwest DC, DC in general, property goes for anywhere from $450 a square foot all the way to the, you know, thousands.
1: So you're basically saying it's a fire sale.
5: It is a fire sale. And there's something called, I'm not an expert in this, so, you know, take what I say with a grain of salt, but there's something called the Use It Act that was passed, which basically says, you know, if you're not using federal property, federal buildings that agencies should be fully occupying, we should sell them off. And of course, you know, the consequences of COVID-19 were a lot of people started working from home, the consequences of reducing the federal workforce, and then making this case that, oh, we're saving taxpayer money because we're not going to have to, you know, one of the issues with the Cohen Building, for example, we're not going to have to address the decades of deferred maintenance, which these buildings have suffered, including, you know, spaces like the Kennedy Center that's also hotly contested. And why is that deferred maintenance the case? Because Congress has been, you know, they owe us money in terms of taking care of our property. And as I said to, you know, one of the staffers in Joni Ernst's office when I met with them last month, you know, you wouldn't say to me, oh, you know, give me your grandmother's priceless jewelry, you know, because, you know, I'll save you the expense of having to polish it. Just, you know, hand it over to me for nothing, right? Yeah. Like, you wouldn't say that. But I think part of the problem, Rick, is most Americans don't know what they own. And when they hear something like, well, we're saving you hundreds of millions of dollars on maintenance, as if it's the building's fault that and civil servants' workforce fault that these buildings haven't been properly maintained rather than congressional negligence, you know, then, you know, you have this issue of people basically being swindled, which is what's been happening.
1: No, and look, I see the same thing happening with the post office. You know, I've had arguments with people going, look, it would be the biggest land grab since we kicked the Indians off their land. Because the Postal Service owns a ton of property around this country and in high value areas. And most of those, a lot of those post office, oddly enough, still have some New Deal art in them.
5: Well, many of them were created under the New Deal. That was a point in time in which the federal government believed that everyone should be able to receive mail. And moreover, that art should be for the people. It should be available not just in museums in cities. It should be available in places like schools and post offices and civic auditoria and city halls. You know, and you all across the country, there are, you know, humble and more fancy spaces like the Cohen Building, you know, so small rural post offices and a federal, you know, national federal headquarters of an agency that feature art by, you know, leading artists or some cases obscure artists. It's really an interesting story in both cases. And the idea was that you expand the audience for art and you share with America, you make Americans feel seen, you know. So for those who can see this video, the work behind me, this has been a piece of Ben Shahn's painting for the Wilbur J. Cohen Federal Building. It shows, it's a series of works called The Meaning of Social Security, and it shows in this particular panel, which is on the side of the hall that shows what life was like before Social Security, it shows a group of children who are suffering without the aid of Social Security, who have, you know, disabilities, for example. And these are the kinds of artworks that were meant to really make it clear that the government cared for its people, that it wanted to support creative expression, and that it wanted to give people resources that were publicly owned, public spaces. And yes, one of my big concerns this year, especially after reading an article in Government Executive, a newspaper that's circulated for federal employees that anyone can sign up for, you know, I read an article saying that Jeff Bezos and Amazon was pulling out of their $1 billion contract with the USPS and they were going to have to make up the difference. Yeah. And I read that and thought, oh my God, you know, are they going to sell off USPS? Because that's something that was floated under the first Trump administration. And for us at Living New Deal, who document and map New Deal art and public works, that's a huge prospective loss. And frankly, in terms of the post office, and I'll stop here, in terms of the post office, Democrats and Republicans have been responsible for selling off these spaces, which are often in very high market.
1: Yeah, no, there are a number of corporate Democrats are out there who are just as bad. This whole idea that we run government like a business is insane. And I look at the New Deal art programs that were back then temporary, but you know what they did, you know, they left something, you know, basically permanent, murals, sculptures, buildings in this case, that teach civics, that have messages about what history brought us, labor law, the era of slavery. There's a lot of memory in this that it seems, and maybe it's just me, it seems like we're trying to just kind of get rid of and wash that history that this kind of remembers away.
5: Yeah, and history, there's a lot of forgetting or neglect of this kind of art that's not meant to be sold, right? Art for communities, for the people. And there are sort of stories that we do and don't tell about our own society, about what matters in terms of the arts. These people of the New Deal era and then into the post-war period, you know, they were making a case for art and artists as workers, which is to say artists working in solidarity with everybody else, plumbers and carpenters and whoever, right? That art mattered to democracy, that in fact, having an aesthetic experience, an encounter with art in a place like a post office or a city hall or a traveling exhibition to your town that had never had art from New York or wherever, that was really important, because confronting the creative expression, the freedom of expression of another person, you know, entails encountering that person's humanity. And by virtue of understanding art, which was, you know, included and expanded in terms of education in the post-war period, that was one of the surest ways of resisting fascism, that was one of the surest ways of strengthening democracy. And the fact that public art does not get the respect and attention and care that it deserves, you know, is a tragedy in our country. The New Deal was extraordinary in how much art it created. It was such a shame that it didn't also create a fund for preserving it. That's one of the things that our organization, you know, struggles against. We've lost a lot of public art for that reason, right? And I would say too, it is not that expensive to fund art. I think one of the things that, you know, our side of the political fence doesn't do enough is ask young artists to come on board and you know, champion the cause, so to speak.
1: Now, I've heard, Mary, that, you know, like, you know, I'm clearly not an expert on the New Deal. I've read a lot. I think it was an important era in our history. But, you know, did we treat artists as, to use a new frame, of as essential workers? Did we treat them as valuable workers and understand at the time the important work that they were doing? And I guess, you know, because I would like us to believe that yeah, we did, because we were preserving something, but we're also creating jobs. But I just look at this as a moment to kind of think back to what that era was like, and maybe compare to what we are today, which just seems to be lost.
5: Yeah, I mean, I think it's important to point out that there was, you know, so the New Deal really sets a precedent for the federal government hiring artists. This is the first time in American history that you have mass employment opportunities provided to visual artists as well as people from the theater, people from, you know, the music industry, et cetera, because the Works Progress Administration funds, you know, the Federal Art Project, the Federal Writers Project, the Federal Theater Project, the Federal Music Project, et cetera. And that was essentially, that was a kind of, you know, work relief for this labor sector that was so heavily impacted by the Great Depression, right? And we see it again in the 1970s under the Comprehensive Employment and Training Act, CETA, which also funded art across the country in a very different way, which also has been forgotten. I've been part of an effort to make people aware of that history and how much impact funding for the arts in the 70s had on completely transforming American art. And you saw it again during COVID-19 when the federal government funded artists and performers to relieve, you know, the inability to find work because everybody's home and, you know, nobody's going to the theater, nobody's going to museums, et cetera. And in those times, you have a flurry of creativity. You have art that is really meaningful for communities. And it is, in my view, essential. There's a huge fight happening now in San Diego over the mayor, you know, proposing to completely slash funding for the arts, and people arguing over, you know, how important the arts are to San Diego, to the economy in San Diego, etc. I've talked to people who say, you know, you look at the money that NEA distributed in the past, and the return on the investment is extraordinary. It's one of the best investments you can make. That the federal government makes. I can't remember exactly the figures.
1: That's a hard argument when a lot of people view it as a luxury instead of a necessity. Art a necessity or is it a luxury? Because, you know, I look at a lot of people who are like, you know, I can't put food on the table, and we're paying someone to, you know, to put paint on a canvas.
5: I totally understand that argument, and I think we I think it's much easier to make when you've stripped away public resources in general. I think the New Deal was a matter of like both and. It wasn't like we're going to choose to fund this and we're not choosing to fund that, yes. Right? And so I think dividing people, dividing workers, and saying, "Oh, artists aren't willing to do that," or "artists aren't worth our time," because they are some kind of luxury industry, as opposed to workers, right? Like, yes, there are some artists who are millionaires because they sell work for, you know, hundreds of millions of dollars in some cases. It's a tiny, tiny percentage.
1: Yeah, most starving artists didn't just come up by itself.
5: No, most of them are artists, you know, and I mean, to me, what would it mean, for example, as one of the artists that I studied had, you know, once said, I don't understand why everyone doesn't paint. And he said it as a kind of charming, you know, response to a question. But the answer I thought was incredibly radical. What would it mean if we gave people in our society time to draw and paint, to like be creative, even for half an hour, right? You look at kids and how they interact with each other and the world because they have time to reflect and engage in the arts.
1: Wow. You know? Now that's an argument. That's an argument we should all be having. How do we get more time? Because right now I see a lot of CEOs saying there's no such thing as life-work balance. It's all work. And you go, no.
5: Yeah.
1: Maybe but for you.
5: Coming back to the Cohen Building, because I think last time I didn't share enough about it. This is a space with a series of artworks, some of which remain in the building, some of which were removed long ago, that really captures specifically the theme of Social Security. And that is one of the lasting and most popular legacies of the New Deal. And it really was intended to impact everyone. And the artists who were selected for these projects, you know, for them, it meant so much. The artist Ben Shahn, who's the meaning of Social Security, is the largest kind of artwork and series of murals in the building, which is to say series of mural panels in the building, you know, considered it the most important work that he created as an artist. And he was a major artist of the 20th century, somewhat forgotten now, but major retrospective of his work last year. really interesting artist in terms of works that capture social justice efforts in during the Great Depression and later. You know, he's somebody who respected this intervention, you know, who saw coming from an immigrant community, you know, coming from, you know, a poor background, you know, saw what it was possible, first of all, when the government invests in artists and allows people from non-privileged backgrounds to be able to consider and become professional artists, but also what it meant to lift up, you know, children who have disabilities, elderly people who lost everything during the Great Depression or struggle to work, people who are temporarily unemployed and who need help, you know, not, you know, going into a shanty town, or, you know, as we were talking, you know, before the segment started, people who have long-term disabilities who need support from the government, either as elderly people or what have you, to be able to, you know, recover.
1: Survive.
5: The responsibilities of our government to do that. And the murals really capture that. Like, what does it mean for the government to build public housing, right?
1: Absolutely. So last question I've got for you then. What should we be doing? We're gonna take a break. What should people do during the break?
5: I think you have to advocate for the arts. I think this idea that you mentioned of arts being a kind of separate luxury that doesn't matter to the cause of labor, for example, I think that's a mistake. Social Security Works, the organization that I know you're familiar with, and I'm sure many of your listeners are familiar with, you know, when they became an ally of this project in terms of saving the Wilbur J. Cohen Federal Building, the Social Security Building, they were sort of surprised at the response of people to these murals, right? That we should save them. And I think one of the things for me is art is really powerful in communicating, right? It's not, it can be political, but it can also be something that unifies us. And I think there is a huge need to bring people together. Yep. And creative expression, creative exchange, public art. Like, go see some of the public art in your community.
1: There you go. Excellent.
5: Into that.
1: livingnewdeal.org, the website. Mary Okun, I appreciate the time. I hope you'll come back and share some more, because I think this is such an important era for us to remember and reflect upon as we move forward to clean up the mess that is most certainly coming. Mary,
5: yeah,
1: thanks so much.
5: I'm going to talk to you about a New Deal museum and a museum, National Museum of Labor.
1: There you go.
5: What I'd like to talk to you about next.
1: I'm looking forward to it. Thanks so much, Mary. I appreciate it.
5: Take care. Bye.
1: Again, the website, livingnewdeal.org. Want to hear your thoughts? Email me, rick@therickssmithshow.com. Quick break. Right back. Stick around. I'm Rick Smith, and this is Labor History in Two. On this day in labor history, the year was 1946. That was the day the working people of New York stood up in true labor solidarity. It all started at the stroke of midnight on May 15th, as messengers delivered the following statement to 489 municipal employees. This is to advise you that the position you held in the Department of Public Works has been abolished by the city manager, and your services with the city of Rochester are terminated as of midnight this date. This action is the result of a change of policy deemed necessary to protect public interest. What was the workers' so-called act against public interest? Trying to form a union. Earlier that May, city workers had founded the Federation of State, County, and Municipal Employees, Local 871, as part of the AFL. The next day, 500 city workers crowded into the Carpenters Hall to figure out what to do next. Teamsters Locals 118 and 398 pledged their support. The area labor councils of both the AFL and CIO met to plan their response. On May 20th, labor called for a public protest and 24-hour-a-day pickets of the Department of Public Works. The next day, 54 picketers were arrested. Finally, at 3 a.m. on this day in labor history, a citywide general strike was declared. Newspaper presses fell silent and buses did not run. More than 13,000 members of the amalgamated
6: Amalgamated Clothing Workers Union walked off the job. In all, more than 30,000 workers joined the strike. After one day, the city gave in. They agreed to reinstate the fired workers and recognize their right to form a union. Today, public unions are again under attack, and labor solidarity is more important than ever.
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1: I'll tell you, it's an absolute shame what this administration's doing. But the weird thing is, and this is what I didn't get to ask Mary, is what are her thoughts on if we just offered to put Trump's name on it, instead of calling it, you know, the Social Security Building or the Sistine Chapel of the New Deal, how about just Dear God Donald Trump Building or something ridiculous like that? Because the weird thing is, I don't ever remember FDR going, gee, this Social Security thing is going to be really good. We should name it the Roosevelt Security Act. I mean, stop and think about where we are as a country. And then the fact that we tear down our history. You know, as I was talking with Mary, I was remembering comedian Eddie Izzard, who did a show, I think it was Licensed to Kill was the name of the show. But he said, you know, down in Florida, they restored this building to how it stood 50 years ago. And you go, you know, in Europe, everything's at least 50 years old, hundreds of years old, because they honor their history. They hold on to their history. It's just us. It's just you. It's just here where we destroy that. And understand, destroying the Social Security Building, the Sistine Chapel of the New Deal, that's ideological more than it's fiscally responsible. That's about wiping away anything having to show that government can and does work and make people's lives better. Because heaven forbid, we remember a government of, for, and by, that's right, we the people, doing the work of you know, us. Heaven forbid we remember that. I'll tell you, we got a lot of education to be doing. But I want to hear your thoughts. Email me, rick@thericksmithshow.com. Is art work? Should we be protecting it? Should we be encouraging it? And is what they're trying to tear down, you know, culturally part of undoing the 20th century? rick@thericksmithshow.com. Miss any part of the program? Podcast. And as always, thanks for being here. We'll see you back here next time.
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0: Hello and welcome to Background Briefing, available 24/7 at backgroundbriefing.org. I'm Ian Masters and today we'll examine a number of stories and issues in the news. We'll begin with a peace deal with Iran that increasingly looks like a sellout, which will be hard for Trump to spin as a victory, and recognize Trump as a negotiator who always gets rolled in spite of his signature claim of being master of the, quote, art of the deal, a fiction manufactured in his book written by a ghostwriter. Joining us is David Graham, a staff writer at The Atlantic, where he covers politics and national affairs. He won the Toner Prize for Excellence in National Political Reporting for his coverage of the 2020 presidential election. His new book is The Project, How Project 2025 is Reshaping America. And we will discuss his latest article at The Atlantic, Why Trump Keeps Getting Rolled in Negotiations. Then we'll assess the moral decay and collapse of decency and discourse following the results of the Texas Republican U.S. Senate primary with a flagrant Christian crook, lowlife and sleazebag Ken Paxton winning in a blowout to face James Tallarico in the general election. Joining us is James Moore, an Emmy Award-winning television news correspondent who has covered Texas politics and has traveled extensively with every presidential campaign since 1976. He's the founder of Big Bend Strategies and publishes regularly at Texas to the World. Then finally, we'll speak with Jeffrey Winters, a professor of political science at Northwestern University and the director of the Equality, Development, and Globalization Studies Program at Northwestern's Buffett Institute for Global Affairs. Renowned for his groundbreaking work on oligarchs and elites, he wrote the influential book Oligarchy, which reintroduced the term to modern audiences. We'll discuss his latest book, just out, The Blind Spot, How Oligarchs Dominate Our Democracy, and his article at Mother Jones, Tax Me If You Can, Oligarchs Are Robbing America Blind, and the IRS is Powerless to Stop Them. And joining us now, David Graham, a staff writer at The Atlantic, where he covers politics and national affairs. He won the Toner Prize for Excellence in National Political Reporting for his coverage of the 2020 presidential election. And his new book is The Project, How Project 2025 is Reshaping America. And his latest article at The Atlantic is Why Trump Keeps Getting Rolled in Negotiations. Welcome to Background Briefing, David Graham.
1: Thank you for having me back.
0: Well, thanks for joining us. And I guess what's happening now between the White House and the Iranian government, as opaque as it is the mother of all negotiations. And now we're starting to get some understanding from the Iranian side about what they see in this. It's not even a deal. It's an MOU, a memorandum of understanding. But it definitely contrasts with Trump's happy talk, how peace is at hand. For example, it doesn't look as if the nuclear issue is dealt with. It's kicked down the road. The supreme leader, the new one, whose father was murdered, and a lot of his family, along with his wife and kids, were killed as well. I don't think he's well disposed to the U.S. He's saying that there's no way that they're going to let the fissile material leaves the country. As far as ending the U.S. naval blockade in exchange for opening up the Straits of Hormuz, the Iranians are now saying that the U.S. will not just have to end its blockade, but it'll have to evacuate from all the bases in the Middle East, which seems like a big ask to me. And then the issue of a toll on the Straits of Hormuz, apparently that's pretty opaque, that what they're saying is that Iran will come up with some kind of regime in conjunction with Oman, but we don't quite know whether that means a toll or not. So do you think Trump can spin his way out of this? Because this doesn't look, when you consider that the Straits of Hormuz were open before Trump and Netanyahu went to war, this doesn't look like a good deal.
1: It's astonishing. And I think, you know, Trump's maybe only saving grace is that sometimes it is hard for Americans, it seems like, to track what is going on far away. But as long as they're facing high prices at the pump, I don't think he'll be able to spin it very effectively. It's hard to see any gains here at all for the United States. In fact, it seems as though Trump has set back American strategy in the region with his war, and his claims of getting something out of a deal are nothing but spin.
0: Well, you point out in your article at The Atlantic why Trump keeps getting rolled in negotiations, David, that Trump has gotten rolled by counterparts during high-stakes exchanges, North Korea, Russia, Russia again, China, and China again. And it looks like they've, in all those occasions, they've got the better of the United States. But what Trump's excuse for coming back empty-handed is that he has these great relations. You know, he has love letters from Kim Jong-un. He and Xi are best friends. Putin and he get along great. I mean, this is the real estate man talking about. This is not about how the world operates and how diplomacy operates.
1: Oh, right. I mean, and it's amazing how easily he can seems to be bought off by this kind of flattery. If you send him a nice letter, he will back off. He will give you what you want. And then, you know, in Kim Jong-un's case, he will attempt to steal that letter when he leaves the White House. But he can be bought very easily. And I think these leaders recognize that early on. I mean, we saw that even in the spring of 2017. And they've continued to exploit that ever since.
0: But the other aspect of Trump, because he is monetizing the presidency in an extraordinary way, and he's never really been a billionaire. He was a sort of fake business success due to a reality TV show, The Apprentice. But his prior record is absolutely atrocious. The only guy, for example, that owned a casino that went bankrupt, because the house always wins. But the monetizing of the presidency with him and his family, and they just basically got a deal that he struck with the IRS that him and his sons and their business and all of the family, including Jared, will never, ever be audited or investigated by the IRS. Imagine what a deal that is and what kind of invitation that is for corruption. But I sense, and others have suggested this, that basically Trump is the first president in the United States whose first priority is not to represent the United States, but to represent himself and his family. Do you think that's a fair analysis?
1: I think that's generally true. And I think part of it is that Trump sees no, can't really discern the difference between his own personal interests and the nation's. He believes, you know, sort of like the famous what's good for America is good for General Motors. He thinks the same of himself, even when it is manifestly not true. You know, he ran the Trump Organization. It's not a public company. It's really just his own interests. And he seems to treat the United States the same way. And when he encounters anything that slows him down, whether that's

0: And he was in the real estate business with Len Blavatnik, who's one of Putin's oligarchs. So what happens when Jared and Witkoff meet with Putin? There's no record. There's no record of the many phone conversations that Trump has with Putin. So what's going on in these negotiations with these two, the Nepo baby and the golfing buddy? Who knows whether they're making side deals for the family?
1: Oh, right. And I think the Russians understand that they can appeal to them and have you know, worked on that basis. They know that what motivates these guys ultimately is business deals. You know, they've offered, in the case of negotiations with Ukraine, the possibility of future business deals. And so that's especially appealing, I think, to people like Witkoff, who don't have any experience in diplomacy, don't have any clear knowledge about foreign affairs, but do have a lot of experience in business. And so naturally, they're approaching this as a way to make a buck. Whether that's for the U.S. or for themselves, well, you know, why should they care? They just have to make a buck.
0: Right, but doesn't that apply to Trump himself in terms of his ignorance? He's basically, what he knows about is real estate. His first Secretary of State, Rex Tillerson, who is the head of ExxonMobil, obviously a fairly experienced international businessman, unlike Trump, he referred to Trump as being an effing moron. And then when you go back to the main challenge that Trump had in his first term was the COVID pandemic, and he mishandled that spectacularly. A million people died unnecessarily, and his advice, he just couldn't handle it. He went into denial. And I think that's what's happening with Iran. This deal was supposed to. He told the Gulf states that it would be over in 100 hours. He told the British Prime Minister Starmer that the war would be over in 3 days. And then when it went badly, it seems like he doesn't deal with reality, because he certainly didn't deal with reality with COVID. The best advice he had was to drink bleach and to shine an ultraviolet light inside your body.
1: Yeah, I think what we're seeing partly is his reaction to Venezuela. And, you know, we've seen American presidents experience this sort of imperial hubris, obviously, many times. But it's so accelerated and exaggerated in Trump's case. You know, he embarked on this operation in Venezuela. It ended quickly. He got Maduro. He managed to get a government that is willing to cooperate with the U.S. And he thought anything would be that easy. And so he quickly moved on to starting another war. And of course, it hasn't gone as easily as he thought. And I think that's because he didn't consider the difficulties. He doesn't have a lot of background in Iran policy. He's not familiar with what prior administrations have done. He was not clear on the goals that he has. All of these things. And of course, he doesn't have advisors who he's willing to listen to who really know a lot about it. There was a great report in The New York Times about some of the discussions going into this war. And it showed that many of Trump's advisors did, in fact, have big hesitations, but they either didn't speak up or he didn't listen.
0: Well, that apparently is the lesson that he learned from the first term, that he didn't want to have adults in the room like General Kelly and Mattis and others who restrained him, that he deliberately stacked his cabinet as a kakistocracy with people who are completely manifestly unqualified but are fanatically loyal, like the fanboy Kash Patel. And he's surrounded by sycophants. And, you know, your colleague at The Atlantic, Tom Nichols, wrote a book about the death of expertise. Is that the legacy of this era, along with all the other tawdry stuff that we don't need to get into, that Trump has brought about a kind of anti-intellectualism and made it okay to be an incompetent amateur like our Secretary of War?
1: Perhaps I'm being too optimistic, but I hope that perhaps one legacy of this Trump administration will be to show how important it is to actually bring people around you who know what they're talking about. And we have seen sometimes unqualified people in the government in the past, and maybe more and more. But it's not always the failures are not always quite so immediate and quite so obvious as we have seen in this term. And so perhaps this will be a demonstration of why it is so important to have people who do know what they're talking about and do have preparation in these important positions.
0: Well, you point out in your article, David, the difference between somebody like a Dwight Eisenhower or a George H.W. Bush, or indeed others, I'll just quote from your article, others brought a formidable work ethic and a ruthless intellect, Barack Obama and Bill Clinton. Again, do you think the American people, I mean, even he, by the way, Trump, does seem to have to gravitate towards people that actually can do the job. For example, Tulsi Gabbard was clearly completely out of her depth. And he then found that the head of the CIA, Ratcliffe, ended up doing the heavy lifting, for example, on the great success, in quotes, in Venezuela, for example, and all of the other negotiations. And Ratcliffe has been in Cuba lately, negotiating with his counterparts there as well. So, and it also seems, in many ways, that Trump likes Rubio, because Rubio is pretty sharp and pretty, I don't know whether you saw his recent press conference, but he's clearly so much better than any of those. I mean, obviously the bar is pretty low. But he also completely outshines Vice President J.D. Vance, who lacks charisma, and as Trump's chief of staff, Susie Weil, says, is given to conspiracy theories. So I don't know whether this is wishful thinking on my part, but I get the impression that Trump at least recognizes that some of the people around him are useless, and he has to rely on others who are a little more competent.
1: I think that's possible, and certainly Rubio does have the longest resume of the folks involved in this. You know, he was on the Foreign Relations Committee in the Senate. I worry that sometimes the people who are getting pushed out of the administration are being pushed out not because they are incompetent, but because they somehow did something that embarrassed Trump. So in Gabbard's case, she was never qualified, but her great sin was that she opposed things that Trump was doing, in particular these wars. Or Kristi Noem's great sin was not that she was incompetent, but rather that she created political embarrassments with, there were questions of corruption, there were questions of fancy planes, there was her relationship with Corey Lewandowski. All of these things just became a distraction that made Trump angry. The incompetency seems willing to overlook in most cases, which, you know, makes sense because it reflects his own incompetence on so many issues.
0: Well, but how is this going to end, this nightmare? Because we just witnessed Ken Paxton winning handily in Texas against Cornyn by a margin of 64-36%. And it leads you to think, you know, after you look at the ads that Cornyn put out telling the Texas voters what a crook this guy is, that the evidence against him is unbelievable, what a crook he is and what a sleaze he is. And yet he wins handily in a blowout. So what are we to take from that? Has Trump really lowered the public discourse into the gutter? And have we lost all sight of any kind of moral compass here in our politics? Because really bad stuff, even going back to the first term with the grabbing by the, you know what, Access Hollywood tapes, it seems like that's even metastasized. And even the guy's poll numbers are going down. He has greater control over the Republican Party, and now I'm sure they're all thinking, my God, you know, if you get Trump's endorsement, it's the only way to win.
1: Yeah, I think he certainly has lowered the discourse. And it seems like, you know, on a weekly or sometimes even daily basis, we get comments that would have been unthinkable from any president in the past. I think it's an interesting dynamic where Trump does seem to have a stronger and stronger grip on the Republican Party, and he's able to force out people like Bill Cassidy or John Cornyn or Thomas Massie, who, you know, make only small breaks with him. But it is also true that he seems to be losing some power. You know, his polling is going even below what many analysts believe was a floor. The midterm outlook for Republicans is not good, and I think Trump understands that. He has a lame duck period coming up ahead of him. And you can see him bristling at that already. But, the timer is on for Trump.
0: So just in closing, James Carville is predicting that he may actually quit, that it may just get, you know, things turn bad, and it, particularly if he loses the House in November and is starting, they're starting to investigate him. I've always thought that Trump would end up barking mad live on television, like Peter Finch in the movie Network. What is your prediction, David, in terms of whether or not he may not serve out his full term?
1: I think Trump is so married to the pomp of being president, and so determined not to look like a loser. I mean, you know, he tried to steal an election and incited a riot last time around to try to stay in the office. I think it's very hard for me to see him willingly stepping down, no matter how frustrated he gets, and easier to imagine him sort of becoming embattled and more isolated. Yeah, in the Oval Office. But I have been wrong about Trump in the past, and I'm sure I'll be wrong in the future as well.
0: Well, I thank you for joining us here today, David Graham.
1: Thank you.
0: And again, I've been speaking with David Graham, who's a staff writer at The Atlantic, where he covers politics and national affairs. He won the Turner Prize for Excellence in National Political Reporting for his coverage of the 2020 presidential election. And his new book is The Project, How Project 2025 is Reshaping America. And his latest article at The Atlantic is Why Trump Keeps Getting Rolled in Negotiations. We're going to take a brief station break. We're back with an assessment of the moral decay and collapse of decency and discourse following the results of the Texas Republican U.S. Senate primary, with a flagrant Christian crook, lowlife, and sleazebag Ken Paxton winning in a blowout to face James Tallarico in the general election.

0: Welcome back. I'm Ian Masters, and this is Background Briefing, available 24/7 at backgroundbriefing.org. And joining us now, James Moore, an Emmy award-winning television news correspondent who has covered Texas politics and traveled extensively with every presidential campaign since 1976. He's the founder of Big Bend Strategies and publishes regularly at Texas to the World. Welcome to Background Briefing, James Moore.
1: Always good to be with you, Ian.
0: Well, thanks for joining us. And the message that Texas is sending to the world is that the Republican Party in Texas is happy to choose with great enthusiasm, with a massive, 64% to 36% vote. They voted for a flagrant crook who has made over $12 million from a government job he's had, and bought 9 or 10 houses, been involved in salacious sexual dalliances, and getting, you know, various donors to pay off mistresses. And his wife finally had enough, and she divorced him on biblical grounds. And meanwhile, the Texas House impeached him for his corruption, and then the Texas Senate exonerated him, and now the Republican voters in Texas have chosen him over their longstanding Senator John Cornyn. So what am I to conclude here? Is this because in the era of Trump that morality and the discourse has sunk to the gutter?
1: Well, I think, Ian, there's a couple of different ways to look at this. The first, of course, is the one you just described, and that the party activists, they don't care any more about what Paxton has done as a marginal human being than they do what Donald Trump has done as a marginal human being. It just doesn't matter. As long as his whole goal is to smite and insult Democrats and progressives and public policies that help other people, all they want to do is help corporations. And so in that sense, I think what you're seeing is the Republican Party in Texas does reflect who and what Donald Trump is. But there's more to this, I think, than just that, because the base is obviously in every party is active in primaries. And in this primary, we got only about 1.3 million votes from Republicans. And that means that I think a lot of us are looking at that and saying, this is the last of the MAGA movement in Texas, and that is not enough to win general elections. It might look like a decent turnout for Ken Paxton in that he did win on a 2-to-1 margin, but at the same time, he didn't increase his vote at all from the primaries. I looked at the numbers a little bit earlier today, and he got 878,000 votes in the primary, and he got 885 in the runoff, which is not much of an increase. Now, it was Cornyn who suffered the most in the runoff. He went from 910,000 to 501,000. But if you look at the 885 and the 501, you're talking 1.3 million. That's not enough to be considered a strong political party. And if they don't have a much bigger turnout than that in the general election, they will have problems with Tallarico.
0: Well, I saw Tallarico last night on MS Now. Lawrence O'Donnell interviewed him. And there's so much enthusiasm surrounding him. And he's very, very good at framing his arguments and making it clear that he's fighting against the very mendacity that you just described, Jim. You know, that these are just whores of corporate power and oligarchical power, and he's for the people. That's a resonating message. But I didn't find him, for example, Lawrence O'Donnell asked him to address the attacks on him, and they're only just beginning, you know, where they're going to really go after him and everything that he's ever said. And he sort of didn't even address that. He sort of more or less said, I'm, you know, rising above it, that people don't care about that. I'm not sure that people don't care about stuff like that. I recall what happened with John Kerry when he was swift-boated. And he rose above it and thought it was beneath him to take on these sleazy people. And I think that's what Talarico is saying, and I'm not sure that's a good strategy.
1: It absolutely is not. He has to stand in front of this guy and denounce him for everything he's done and then communicate what he believes and what he's going to do. I think what James' greatest ability at the moment is speaking to his audience. He's very good with communicating with his supporters and people he believes are on the margins and will come to him in the general election. But he is not good on his feet in front of an adversarial audience and in front of tough interviewers. And I got to give credit to O'Donnell. He didn't pull any punches on the guy. He kind of got after him. And James did not do well. I mean, he only came around to answering the question on open borders toward the end, but the others he struggled with. And I think he is not accustomed to being confronted by reporters who ask tough questions or a crowd that asks tough questions. And he needs some media training to learn how to deliver his message. And frankly, on some of these tougher things, he needs a sharper message. And I don't think he has it yet. But he's just getting going. And I, you know, these things are fought, as you know, it seems these days on the television in 30-second and 60-second attack ads. And he's going to have to get in there and do that as well, whether he does it or a third-party surrogate does it for him through the Democratic Senatorial Committee. I don't know, but it's going to get nasty, and James is going to have to get nasty with it if he wants to win.
0: Well, he did say many times that he's running against the most corrupt politician in America, which I think is probably an understatement. But the fact that Cornyn already ran all these ads that laid all this stuff out about what an unbelievable sleaze and crook this guy is, you know, I mean, it's unbelievable. You go back to him stealing $1,000 Mount Blanc fountain pen in 2013 because somebody left it in the basket at a courthouse metal detector, and he's seen on security footage stealing the pen. And then he claims that he took it accidentally. I mean, and then of course he was indicted in 2015 on securities fraud, and oh my God, it's unbelievable. So the fact that all this stuff came out in opposition research and in ads that Cornyn won and then he lost resoundingly, that says to me that something's happened to this country. And maybe it goes back to Trump in 2016 when he, in the Access Hollywood, you know, I can grab a woman by the, you know what, and nobody cares. And I can shoot somebody on Fifth Avenue. What explains that? And if Talarico is going to run on what a crook this guy is, it doesn't sound like that's already resonating.
1: Well, I think there's one other dynamic here that that's missing, and that is Cornyn himself. I mean, he has been the most empty suit on Capitol Hill. I think that you could travel from the Gulf of Mexico and Texas to the Panhandle, to El Paso, down to the Rio Grande Valley and back up to East Texas and Austin, and you could not find a single person who could tell you anything that John Cornyn has done in his more than three decades in the United States Senate. And I would place a bet that there's less than a dozen pieces of legislation that he's authored during his time there. What Cornyn has done is express his concern. And that's all he ever does. He never acted on any concern he has. He has always voted the party line. He's never defied his party's president or his party's leadership. And then he comes back down to Texas and he gets these friendly audiences with these luncheons at golf courses that are supported by corporate folks and donors who know that John's going to vote the way they want him to vote. I think people decided that he had to go. I don't think they chose Paxton as the better of the two, but I do believe they wanted to dispose of Cornyn because he was sort of a non-entity. Now but the fact that they are able to hold their nose and vote for Paxton after all the things that Cornyn put on the air about him is just pretty astonishing. But again, I don't think their numbers are going to matter in the general election. If Talarico plays this right, he's got a very legitimate chance of winning this.
0: Well, there's a lot of excitement around him, and he clearly is an interesting candidate. And I love the idea that he's in this, you know, Bible-bashing state. He's able to use the real Bible and the real lessons of the prophet Jesus, you know, which have been so corrupted. I mean, you know, this is Paxton's one of these disgusting, crooked Christians who wears his Christianity on his sleeve. But he lets child molesters loose, literally without even a slap on the hand, and is so punitive, like the Puritans, in terms of abortion. You know, he really wants to make people suffer in that kind of evil, pious way that the Pilgrims had when they burned the witches.
1: Yeah, that's him. You basically described him, and he doesn't care, because he thinks it animates his party and he thinks it animates his support. Well, oh, you know, look at all those lives he's saving by fighting abortion. Never mind that there was just one kid who got sexually abused by one of his friends that he let loose. These kinds of compromises, these moral compromises, run all through the polity of the Republican Party, not just in Texas, obviously, but across the country. And Paxton is probably the poster boy of this kind of thinking, and he's getting away with it thus far. I mean, the things that we have witnessed, and, you know, he spent, as Attorney General, Ian, he spent $20 million of taxpayer money investigating voter fraud, investigating it. And they found one instance after a two-year investigation of a woman who was an ex-felon who had served her time and thought that she was able to vote. And she went in and voted, and she didn't realize that she couldn't. And they ended up putting her in prison for 3 years because she accidentally voted and didn't know any better. I mean, the idea that they can sell this nonsense of voter fraud, of Paxton carrying the torch for the illegal immigrants coming across and voting for Democrats, and that's the reason the Democrats want people to get into the country, et cetera, et cetera. It's just utter nonsense. And I'll say, as far as I'm concerned, if the state of Texas and the voters of this state are not aware enough and are uninformed enough to put this guy in public office, then we deserve the hell that follows with it. That's all.
0: Well, James Moore, I thank you very much for joining us here today.
1: My pleasure, Ian. Always good to talk to you.
0: And likewise, James. And again, I've been speaking with James Moore, an Emmy Award-winning television news correspondent who has covered Texas politics and traveled extensively with every presidential campaign since 1976. And he's the founder of Big Bend Strategies and publishes regularly at Texas to the World. We can take a brief station break. We're back speaking with the author of the new book just out, The Blind Spot, How Oligarchs Dominate Our Democracy.

0: Well, you see, I didn't really mean you any harm, but I simply couldn't make it on the farm. When the land won't give a lot, you gotta do with what you got.
1: Welcome back. I'm Ian Masters, and this is Background Briefing, available 24/7 at backgroundbriefing.org. And joining us now, Jeffrey Winters, a professor of political science at Northwestern University and the director of the Equality Development and Globalization Studies Program at Northwestern's Buffett Institute for Global Affairs. Renowned for his groundbreaking work on oligarchs and elites, he wrote the influential book Oligarchy, which reintroduced the term to modern audiences. And his latest book just out is The Blind Spot, How Oligarchs Dominate Our Democracy. And he has an article at Mother Jones, Tax Me If You Can, Oligarchs Are Robbing America Blind, and the IRS is Powerless to Stop Them. Welcome to Background Briefing, Jeffrey Winters.
2: Thank you very much, Ian. Good to talk to you again.
1: Likewise, Jeffrey, and I've spoken to you over the years and tried to track you down, usually on a mountaintop in Indonesia, to say, how's the book coming along? Well, I'm so glad that it's out now. It just came out. So
2: yes, and I promised when the book came out that I would do a show with you and talk about it. So I'm delighted we're finally at this moment.
1: Well, let's begin with the biggest spender in the 2024 election cycle, Elon Musk, who spent more than $291 million. And we should also credit Edward Mellon's grandson, Timothy. He spent $197 million. Adelson's widow, Miriam, she spent $148 million. All told, 100 individuals invested $2.4 billion in the 2024 elections, almost half of the total cost of the presidential contest and 16% of all federal election spending. So that says it all, doesn't it?
2: Well, it certainly shows what the results of the 2010 Citizens United decision are. You know, money has been flowing into campaigns for many, many decades, and we know from policies like McCain-Feingold campaign finance reform and so on that we've tried to limit the effect of big money on our political process. But once the floodgates were thrown open, it's just been absolutely transformative. And now, as you just cited those figures, on both the Republican and the Democratic side, oligarchs dominate in just such an extraordinary way. And so it is now causing Americans to really notice the role of oligarchic power in our democracy in a way that is, you know, wasn't there even 10 years ago. And so now we're, you know, it used to be, and we've talked about this before, Ian, how if we talked about oligarchs, people would always say Russian oligarchs or Ukrainian oligarchs, and that word is now in the vocabulary, not only in the United States but in countries around the world. As we've entered a new era of not just oligarchic power but oligarchic visibility.
1: Well, the Republicans, of course, have, after Biden gave money to the IRS to improve their ability to audit and get money out of the oligarchs, the Republicans turned around and stripped over 90% of that money out. So we know that they are totally in service of the oligarchs. And on the Democratic side, the rift in the Democrats between the corporate Democrats or the centrists and the grassroots, which is getting a lot of attention now with Graham Patler and Mandani and others, it's the donors, the billionaire donors, that aren't right-wingers or crazy kind of greedy oligarchs, those with a sort of some kind of a conscience. They're the ones that I think are behind how timid the Democratic Party is about really getting into, progressive populism in spite of the rising stars on the left. So am I correct in suggesting that the oligarchs, in effect, control both parties?
2: Yeah, they do. And by the way, I'm gonna push back on a word that not just you used a moment ago, but is widely used, which is the idea of donors. There's nothing unself-regarding about this money and how it's flowing in. So I actually call these political investments. These are venture capitalists in the political space. And so, you ordinary citizens who are giving $10 or $15, they're donating. But we really, really, I think, need to move away from a language of donation. This is about power, investment, and control. And it's very interesting how the money enters in, not just in the moment of the broad campaign itself, when, say, for example, Kamala Harris was running against Donald Trump. But even more importantly is the strategic use of money at the level of primaries. We have the general election. Prior to that, we have the primaries. Prior to that, we have the wealth primary. And that's when, other than grassroots people who are trying to make it by basically crowdsourcing, the vast, vast majority of candidates parade in front of very wealthy people to try to get money from them first, and then try to become viable. And then only then do, after they've been filtered basically by oligarchs, do American citizens get to choose among the oligarchic choices. And that's just structurally the way it works.
1: Well, you mentioned Citizens United, and that clearly has entrenched oligarchical control of our democracy. And I think the pattern there, if you look into, for example, who was behind bringing about this majority or this supermajority of ultra-right wing jurists who were essentially political operatives in robes, it was Leonard Leo. And he got oligarchical money. In fact, a billionaire gave him 1.8 billion. And I think what happened was the oligarchs realized they couldn't sell their terrible ideas through the legislative branch because people would not accept the idea of massive inequality and that they don't have to pay their taxes and they get to run our politics and control our media. That's a pretty tough sell. So they targeted and bought the Supreme Court. And that's how they've really entrenched their power.
2: Well, you're hitting on something which is so important about understanding how our democracy works. And it is that just as we have a wealth pyramid in our society, where wealth is concentrated at the top and down below you have the non-rich, our democracy, our system of government is also designed to be pyramidal. In the sense that, increasing as you move up from the House of Representatives, and then you have the Senate above that, which the framers of the Constitution, they designed the Senate to check the House below them. And then they gave a veto power to the president just in case legislation that might be threatening to oligarchs might somehow percolate up. And then above the president, they gave a Supreme Court, a sovereign court that could not be challenged, except by changing the Constitution itself. They gave five people the power to cancel the rest of the entire democracy. And there's a very important historical story. I hope we can work it in about what kind of clash between oligarchy and democracy in the 1780s produced this outcome for us.
1: Well, let's talk about it because obviously it was an oligarchy in terms of most of the founding fathers, or indeed a timocracy, the rule of the wealthy and those with property. That was the original idea. Only men of wealth and property could vote.
2: Yeah, let me briefly, if you give me a chance, I'd love to tell the story that I don't think is well known about what was happening in the 1780s, because it really structures the system we're living in today. So the story is this: after the War of Independence, there was a great deal of debt. Their creditors in the United States had funded the war, creditors in Europe had funded the war, and even governments in Europe had intervened and funded the war. And so there was an economic crisis after the war, but it was a debt crisis. And because ordinary farmers at the time had to pay taxes to the government so that the government could pay creditors. Now, another thing people are not don't really remember about this period is that we had debtors' prisons in the United States. Some of the very first prisons in the country were debtors' prisons. And so if you could not pay your taxes and if you could not pay your debts, you were thrown into horrific prisons. And it was together with rapists and murderers, and tens of thousands of these small farmers were not only losing their farms, but they were being thrown into these prisons. Now, half of the states had legislatures that were basically captured by the non-rich, by the small farmers. And they turned to those legislatures and asked for relief. And they got it in the form of paper money. And so they had, instead of repaying their debts in gold and silver, they were able to repay it in paper money. But the other half of the states were absolutely, they were controlled by the creditors, by the oligarchs, and there was no relief for the farmers. And they continued to be thrown into debtors' prisons. So what happened in the case of the what were called hard currency states is that they rose up. For example, Massachusetts, where we saw Shays' Rebellion, they rose up in part because they got no relief in this terrible crisis. Now, what did they do? They marched. When they got to the town center, they didn't burn down the houses of the rich. They didn't attack anyone's property. They released people from the debtor's prison, and they blocked judges from being able to foreclose and throw anyone else into debtor's prison. This was the lead up to the Constitutional Convention, because there had been many attempts to call a Constitutional Convention, but they all fizzled. And this time, because on the one hand, the legislatures were basically giving a haircut to creditors, and because in those states where there was no relief, people were fighting back, the framers ran to Philadelphia to restructure the government. And what they all agreed on, and people like Madison and Hamilton and others were all saying behind closed doors, there's an excess of democracy in the United States. And the democracy was too level. It was too responsive to those farmers in many of the states. And so their decision was they had to restructure the democracy in the way that we just talked about a moment ago, which is Hamilton, for example, said the Senate, we should not vote on the Senate. And in that initial constitution, there was no voting on the Senate. It should be populated for life by the wealthy to protect oligarchs from the people in the House. And they gave the veto power and all of that. So imagine this sort of very, very pyramidal wedding cake layered system that they created. And that was the birth of oligarchic democracy in the United States. That was the moment when what I call participatory inequality was formed. Because there's no doubt that the framers definitely believed in the consent of the governed. They wanted voting and voice, but they did not want the many to be able to do something about the distribution democratically in society. And so that's how we end up, Ian, with something that is sort of hard to believe, which is the United States has become more democratic over the course of its history, but it has become more unequal. And that is not only shocking, it doesn't make sense. But the last thing I'll say about this sort of historical moment is that compared to all societies in human history, our liberal democracies today are among the most unequal societies ever ever to have existed.
1: So since we have participatory inequality, and we also have an oligarchy where you have this in-your-face oligarchs like Elon Musk, who's about to be a trillionaire with SpaceX going public, and you've got Larry Ellison and his Nepo baby son buying up CBS and CNN, et cetera, controlling our media along with Murdoch and other oligarchs. It's all in our face. So how do we get around participatory inequality and curb the power of the oligarchs and stop pretending that we're in a democracy, recognize that we're in a plutocracy and the groundwork was laid by the founding fathers and it's time to rise up?
2: Well, I want to say that one of the things, and this is sort of one of the key themes that I bring forward in The Blind Spot, is that we are definitely democratic in certain regards. So think of it like this. In the ways that we, the non-rich, exclude each other, it turns out that democracy is highly responsive. So it was responsive to women. It's responsive on the basis of race. It has been responsive in so many ways. So, and because it's responsive in all of those ways, it makes us think that it would be responsive in terms of sort of the vertical sort of class inequality of society. And that's what I want to bring out in The Blind Spot, that it is by design not responsive in that vertical sense, but it is horizontally among us responsive. So that's one of the things that I want to bring out. Second, you mentioned in-your-face oligarchy. We are in a moment. One of the reasons everybody is talking about oligarchs and people like Bernie Sanders and others are going around the country doing fight our oligarchy rallies. One of the reasons is because oligarchs have not been this visible since the Gilded Age, since the time of the robber barons. And so their sheer visibility makes people far more aware of the realities of how the democracy is structured and what its limits are. And now to your, you know, excellent question, what is to be done? I actually have a chapter in the book, the final chapter on the politics of preparation is devoted precisely to a range of things that can be done. And let me just mention a few of them. One is something which has actually already been done, but been reversed, and that is there's something called the Corporate Transparency Act. Okay, the vast majority of citizens are not aware of what this is, but it is incredibly important to oligarchic power. The United States is one of the places in the world where in Delaware, Wyoming, and a number of other states, you can set up shell corporations where the owner is not known, is not registered anywhere. This is called the concept of beneficial ownership. Who owns it? Well, the Corporate Transparency Act was passed in 2021 as part of the Defense Authorization Bill, in part because this non-transparency, this secrecy, which helps oligarchs move money around, engage in tax evasion, and so on, it was also seen as a national defense, national security issue. So it was passed as a bipartisan policy. Well, in March of 2025, all of a sudden, the Treasury Department, under the new administration, decided that in implementing the law that Congress had passed, they would exempt 99.9% of all companies. Gutting the law that had been passed and defending secrecy and non-transparency for oligarchs. No headlines about this. No one paid any attention. But for oligarchs, this was a massive reversal and a great victory. And it was done by the wealth defense industry, which is a multi-billion dollar industry that exists only to advance the interests of the ultra wealthy. And this was a great success on their part. Just getting the Corporate Transparency Act implemented the way Congress intended it to be would be a very important action to take And it's very, very doable. That's just one. Let me say something about wealth taxes, which are very much in the public conversation right now. First of all, our government only tracks income information. It does not track wealth information. In fact, that's true of governments around the world. And an important first step would be for us to track wealth so that we can tax it, so that it is transparent. Now, a lot of people say it's un-American to tax wealth, that we only tax income. But here's the fallacy in that. If we ask Ian, what is the core store of wealth for the average citizen? The answer is it's their home. That's where the vast, vast majority of citizens have their core wealth. And everyone's home is taxed. It's taxed yearly. The taxes on their homes are updated annually. And even if a grandmother has been in a house for 50 years and has paid it off, often the grandmother is driven out of the home by property taxes. So it is a tax that on our wealth that all of us are paying. And yet the question, and a home is not the key store of wealth for oligarchs. It's in financial assets and in stocks and other kinds of things. Why does the average citizen get taxed on their core store of wealth, but oligarchs don't? This is an incredibly important debate, and we need to understand. And by the way, it's particularly brutal for us, because when you pause and think about it, the tax we pay on our homes is not just on the equity, the part of our home that we actually paid for, it's on our debt. It's on our mortgage as well. So we're paying taxes on our debt. No one who has proposed a wealth tax on oligarchs has ever said anything other than it should be on their net worth. So that's another area in which the impact on having money to be able to do programs that have a transformative impact on people's lives, to be able to live much better lives, live healthier lives, all of that is within reach.
1: Well, Jeffrey Winters, I thank you so much for joining us here today.
2: Thank you, Ian. It's been a pleasure.
1: And again, I've been speaking with Jeffrey Winters, who's a professor of political science at Northwestern University and the director of the Equality, Development, and Globalization Studies program at Northwestern's Buffett Institute for Global Affairs. Renowned for his groundbreaking work on oligarchs and elites, he wrote the influential book Oligarchy, which reintroduced the term to modern audiences. And his latest book just out is The Blind Spot: How Oligarchs Dominate Our Democracy. And this has been Background Briefing. I'm Ian Masters, and I'd like to thank producers Graham Fitzgibbon and Asher Price. And if you've missed any of today's program and would like to explore our vast archives, you can visit us at backgroundbriefing.org, where we'll include extended interviews searchable by topic, and have made it easy for you to sign up for daily email updates that provide links to resources, articles, and books discussed on the program. 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Bye for now. Another headline written down in America.
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0: there's this interesting jump that takes place between just cause and just war. As a cause may be just, yes, you know, it's wrong for Saddam Hussein to go into Kuwait. It's wrong for this to happen. It's wrong for that to happen. But the question is, does it then immediately follow that if the cause is just, if an injustice has been committed, that the proper response to that is war? It's that leap of logic that needs to be absolutely avoided.
1: That's Howard Zinn, and this is Alternative Radio. I'm David Barsamian. This edition of AR features Howard Zinn on just and unjust wars. Almost like clockwork on Memorial Day, there is a time-honored ritual. Honor guards, presidents laying wreaths at Arlington, bowed heads, and then solemn statements about our brave men and women in uniform who have made the ultimate sacrifice. What is left unsaid is for whom and for what soldiers have died for. The rhetoric is always about some noble cause or altruistic impulse which drives our country into battle. If people knew the truth and some history, perhaps they'd be less likely to march off to war. Too much fear-mongering and flag-waving prevents clear thinking. Howard Zinn, professor emeritus at Boston University, was perhaps this country's premier radical historian. He was born in Brooklyn in 1922. His parents were poor immigrants. During World War II, he saw combat duty as an Air Force bombardier. After the war, he went to Columbia University on the GI Bill. He was among the first to oppose U.S. aggression in Indochina. A principled opponent of imperialism and militarism, he was an advocate for nonviolent civil disobedience. He spoke and marched against the U.S. wars on Afghanistan and Iraq. His masterpiece, A People's History of the United States, continues to sell in huge numbers. Among his many other books are A Power Governments Cannot Suppress and Original Zinn, a collection of interviews I did with him. Witty, erudite, generous, and loved by many, Howard Zinn passed away in 2010. This classic from the AR archives was recorded at the University of Wisconsin at Madison in March 1991, shortly after the end of the first Gulf War.
0: I suppose because I think that the great danger of what has just happened is what the administration wanted to happen, and that is to fight a war that would make war acceptable once more. The Vietnam War gave war a bad name, and the people who lead this country have been trying ever since to find a war that would give war a good name. And they think they found it. And I think it's important for us to sort of sit back and think about not just the Gulf War, not just the Vietnam War, not just this or that war, but just think about the problem of war, you know, of just and unjust war. We've had all these conferences. Remember those Hague, all of you who were around at the beginning of the 20th century, remember the Hague conferences and the Geneva conferences of the 1930s limiting the techniques of war, because you can't do away with war. All you can do is make war more moral. Einstein went to one of these conferences. I don't know how many of you know that. We like to bring up things that people don't know. I mean, what is scholarship anyway? But Einstein was horrified at World War I, as so many were. Right? Oh, you know, that great war for democracy, for freedom, to end all wars, etc., etc., etc. 10 million men die on the battlefield in World War I, and nobody at the end of it understands why, or what for. And World War I gave war a bad name until World War II came along. But Einstein was horrified by World War I and devoted a lot of his time to thinking about it, worrying about it. He went to this conference in Geneva, which was discussing, and he thought they were discussing disarmament. He thought they were there to do away with the weapons of war and therefore to prevent war. Instead, when he went to this conference, he found all these representatives of various countries discussing what kind of weapons would be suitable and what kind of weapons needed to be prohibited. What were good weapons and bad weapons, just weapons and unjust weapons? And Einstein then did something which nobody ever expected, but he did something really uncharacteristic. He called a press conference, and the whole international press was there, came because Einstein was, well, he was Einstein. You know. And they came, and he told this press conference how horrified he was by what he had heard at this international conference. And he said, "One does not make wars less likely by formulating rules of warfare. War cannot be humanized. It can only be abolished." But we still have that problem of just wars and unjust wars, of unjust wars taking place, and then another war takes place which looks better, has a better rationale, is easier to defend, and so now we're confronted with a just war, and now war is made palatable again. And so now the attempt is put Vietnam behind us in that unjust war, and now we have a just war, or at least a quick one, and a real smashing victory. I had a student a couple of years ago who wrote who's writing something about war. I don't know why a student of mine should write about war, but she said, "I guess wars are like wines." She says, "There are good years and bad years." She said, "But war is not like wine. War is like cyanide. One drop and you're dead." I thought that was good. You know. Well, what often is behind this business of we can't do anything about war, and war is inevitable, and be realistic, accept it, and just try to fool around with the edges of it. Of course, we see how successful they've been at humanizing the means of war with all these conferences. One of the things that's behind it, I think, is a very prevalent notion, something you hear a lot when people begin discussing war. You know, 14 minutes into any discussion of war, somebody says, "It's human nature." Don't you hear that a lot? You just get a group of people together to discuss war, and at some point or other, somebody will say, "It's human nature."

These tribes are gentle. And it's just not clear at all. What seems clear, all you can tell, and what about history? Well, sure, there's a history of wars, and there's also a history of kindness. But it's like the newspapers and the historians, right, what they dwell on. They dwell on wars, and they dwell on cruelties, and they dwell on the bestial things that people do to one another, and they don't dwell a lot on the magnificent things that people do for one another in everyday life or, you know, again and again. It seems to me it only takes a little bit of thought to realize that if wars came out of human nature, came out of some spontaneous urge to kill, right? Then why is it that governments have to go to such tremendous lengths to mobilize populations to go to war? I mean, it seems so obvious, doesn't it? They really have to work at it. They have to dredge up enormous numbers of reasons. They have to inundate the airwaves with these reasons. They have to bombard people with the slogans and statements, and then, in case people aren't really persuaded, they have to threaten them. We have to draft them. If they haven't persuaded enough people to go into the armed forces, then they have to draft them into the armed forces. Of course, the persuasion into the armed forces also includes a certain amount of economic persuasion. You make sure you have a very poor underclass in society so that you give people a choice between starving or going into the military. But if persuasion doesn't work and enticements don't work, then, well, anybody who doesn't want to sign up for the draft or anybody who goes into the army and decides to leave is going to be court-martialed and go to prison. They have to go to great lengths to get people to go to war. They work very hard at it. What's interesting also is that they have to make moral appeals. I mean, that should say something about human nature, if there is something to be said about human nature. It must suggest that there must be some there must be some moral element in human nature. Granted that human beings are capable of all sorts of terrible things, human beings are capable of all sorts of wonderful things, but there must be something in human beings which makes them respond to moral appeals. Most humans don't respond to appeals to go to war on the basis of, let's go and kill, you know. No, let's go and free somebody. Let's go and establish democracy. Let's go and topple this tyrant. You know, let's do this so that wars will finally come to an end. Yes. Most people are not like Theodore Roosevelt. You know. No, just before the Spanish-American War, Theodore Roosevelt said to a friend, in strict confidence, I should welcome almost any war, for I think this country needs one. Well, no moral appeal there, right? Just, we need a war, you know, just. You may know that George Bush, when he entered the White House, took the portrait that Reagan had put up there to sort of inspire him, a portrait of Calvin Coolidge. did you know that Reagan put a portrait of Calvin Coolidge up there? Because he knew that Calvin Coolidge is one of the most inspiring people in the history of this country, you see. And Coolidge had said, you know, the business of America is business. And Bush took down the portrait of Calvin Coolidge and put up the portrait of Theodore Roosevelt. I don't want to make too much of this. But I will.
because I felt what Theodore Roosevelt said, Bush might just well have said.

0: Bush wanted war. Every step in the development of this Persian Gulf war indicated, from the moment, you know, that the invasion of Kuwait was announced, everything that Bush did fits in perfectly with the fact that Bush wanted war. He was determined to have war. He was determined not to prevent this war from taking place. And you can just tell this by from the very beginning, no negotiations, no compromise, right? No, what was that ugly word? Linkage. Bush made linkage the kind of word that made you tremble. You know, I always thought that things were linked, naturally. That everybody was linked, that things were, issues were linked. I thought even that the countries in the Middle East were somehow linked, and that the issues in the Middle East were somehow linked, but no negotiations, no linkage, no compromise, right? He sends Baker to meet, that's a long trip to Geneva. And you wonder, and people got excited. Baker's going to meet the foreign minister of Iraq, Tarkasiz, in Geneva. What are they going to do? Bush says, no negotiation. Well, why are you going? I mean, you know, are you a frequent flyer? Amazing. No negotiation right up to the end. You know, who knows if Saddam Hussein, in any of those, you know, overtures that were made on negotiation, how serious he was or what would have happened. But the fact is, there were overtures that came, yes, even from Saddam Hussein. There were overtures that came, and they were absolutely and totally neglected. One came through a former foreign member of the Foreign Service of the United States who brought it personally from the Middle East and gave it to Snowcroft, and one of the Crofts, and he gave it to right, he's you know, one of the security advisors to Bush, and he gave it to him. No response at all. No, it's Bush wanted this war. But as I say, there aren't a lot of people, fortunately, like Theodore Roosevelt and Bush. Most people do not want war, and most people, if they are going to support a war, have to be given reasons that have to do with morality, that have to do with right and wrong, with justice and lack of justice, with tyranny and opposing tyranny. But I think it's important to take a look at the process by which populations are, as this one was in a very short time, brought to support a war. A process which took a nation which, on the eve of war, you remember in the surveys before January 15, 16, the surveys all showed that the American public was divided half and half, 46% to 47% or whatever, on the issue of should we use force to solve this problem in the Middle East, and it was half and half. And then, of course, after the bombs started falling on Iraq, then it suddenly became 75% and 80%. What is this process of persuasion? It seems to me we should take a look at the elements of that, because it's important to know that, to be able to deal with it, and to talk about it, and to talk to people about it, especially since that 80% or 85%, or now they report 89.3% or whatever, you know those things. It must be a very shallow percentage. It must be very thin. I think it must be very temporary, and can be made more temporary than it is. But it must be shallow, because half of those people before the bombs fell did not believe in the use of force. And public opinion, as we know, is very volatile. So To look at the elements by which people are persuaded, it seems to me, is to begin to think about how to talk to that, at least that 50%, and maybe more soon, of the country that is willing to reconsider whether this war was really a just and necessary and right war, and two, whether any war in our time can be just and necessary and right. I think one of the elements that goes into this process of persuasion is the sort of the starting point that, well, the United States is we're a good society. You know, and since we're a good society, our wars are good. That if we're a good society, and so we're going to do good things. We do good things at home. We have a Bill of Rights, and we have color television, and there are lots of good things you can say if you leave out enough. But it's like Athens, right? Ancient Athens, right? Athens goes to war against Sparta. Well, Athens must be on the right side, because Athens is a better society than Sparta. There's more culture there. And sure, you have to overlook a few things about ancient Athens, like slavery. But still, it really is a better society. And so the notion is, Athens fights Sparta is probably a good war. But you have to overlook things. You have to do a very selective job of analyzing your own society before you come to the conclusion that yours is so good a society that adorned goodness must spill over into everything you do, including everything you do to other people abroad. And what is required, it seems to me, is, in the case of the United States as the good society doing good things in the world, is simply to look at a bit of history. It's only if you were born yesterday, and also if today you don't look around very sharply, that you can come to the conclusion that we are so good a society that you can take the word of the government that any war we get into will be a right and a just war. But it doesn't take too much looking into American history to see that, we have a long history of aggression. Talk about naked aggression. A long history of naked aggression in this country. I mean, how did we get so big? We started out as a thin band of colonies along the East Coast, and soon we were at the Pacific, and soon, right, we were expanding. It's not a biological thing where you just expand, No, we expanded by force, by conquest, by aggression. Sure, it says Florida Purchase on those little maps that we used to have in elementary school, the maps with colors on them. The blue for Florida Purchase, orange for Mexican Cession. A purchase, just a business deal. Nothing about Andrew Jackson going into Florida and killing a number of people in order to persuade the Spaniards to sell Florida to us. Although no money actually passed hands, but we'll ignore that, you see. Yeah. Mexican Cession. Mexico ceded California and Colorado and New Mexico and Arizona. They ceded all of that to us. Why? Good neighbors. Latin American hospitality, ceded to us. I mean, there was a war, a Mexican war, a war which we provoked, which President Polk planned for in advance, as so many of these wars are planned for in advance, and then suddenly an incident takes place. They say, oh, wow, an incident took place. We've got to go to war. which is what happened. And that was also a fairly short war and a decisive victory, and soon we had 40% of Mexico, right? And it's all ours, California and all of that, you see. Long expansion, the Louisiana Purchase. I remember how proud I was way back when I first looked at that map and I saw Louisiana Purchase, double the size of my country, you see. And it was just by purchase. It was an empty space, you see, and we just bought it and nothing. I really didn't learn anything. They didn't tell me when they gave me that stuff in my history class. They didn't tell me that there were Indians living in that territory of the Louisiana Purchase. And if those Indians had to be fought in battle after battle, war after war, they had to be killed, they had to be exterminated, their buffalo herds, their means of subsistence had to be destroyed, their culture, they had to be driven out of that territory so that, yes, the Louisiana Purchase could be ours and so on. It's a long history of expansion in the United States. Of course, and then we begin to go overseas, right? And then there's, right, that brief period in American history, the period that, textbooks call that honest moment of the textbook, when it has a chapter called The Age of Imperialism, 1898 to 1903. There too, we went into Cuba to save the Cubans. Really, that's what we, right? We are always helping people, always saving people from somebody, So we went in and we saved the Cubans from Spain, and of course, immediately planted our military bases and our corporations in Cuba. And then, of course, there was Puerto Rico. A few shells fired, and Puerto Rico is ours. And in the meantime, Teddy Roosevelt is swimming out into the Pacific, right, after the Philippines, right, and which, not contiguous to the United States. Well, people didn't know. McKinley didn't know. He didn't know where the Philippines were, And Senator Beveridge of Indiana said, "The Philippines not contiguous to the United States? Our Navy will make it contiguous." The history of expansion, yes, of aggression, yes. And continuing on, we become a world power, right? A world power. In around 1905, 1906, 1907, the first books began to appear about American history, the first books which used that phrase, America as a world power. And that, in fact, was what we intended to do. To become a world power. We were becoming a world power, but it took World War I, and then it took World War II, and we kept moving up, and the old imperial powers were being shoved out of the way one by one, and in World War II, now the Middle East comes in. In World War II, Saudi Arabia becomes one of our friendly places. The English are going to be pushed out more and more out of this oil territory, and the Americans are going to come in, And of the seven sisters, the seven great oil corporations, five of them are going to be American. Maybe one will be British, and so on. And in the years after World War II, of course, yes, the Soviet Union is the other great power, but we are expanding, and we are our influence is growing, and our military bases are spreading all over the world, and we are intervening wherever we can to make sure that things go our way. And while it's thought that anti-communism, with the Soviet Union, the other great superpower, while it's thought that anti-communism was the central motive for the American foreign policy in the post-war period, I think it's more accurate to say that the problem was not communism, the problem was independence of American power. Because it didn't matter really whether a country was turning communist or not. It mattered that a country was showing independence and not falling in line with what the United States conceived of as its responsibility as a world power. And so, you know, when in 1953 the government in Iran was overthrown and Mossadegh came into power, and he was not a communist, but he was a nationalist. And he was a nationalist also because he nationalized the oil. That is intolerable. Those things are intolerable, just as Arbenz in Guatemala the following year, right? He's not a communist. Well, he's a little left of center, maybe a few socialist ideas. Maybe he talks to communists, you see, but he's not a communist. But he nationalizes United Fruit Lands. That's intolerable. He offers to pay them. Well, that proves he's not a communist. Certainly not a real revolutionary. A real revolutionary wouldn't pay a cent to United Fruit. I wouldn't. You see. I've always considered myself a real revolutionary because I wouldn't pay a cent to anybody. Like United Fruit. No.
1: 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That's alternativeradio.org.
0: He offered to pay United Fruit. He offered to pay them the price of their land, the price that they had declared for tax purposes. You see. Sorry, that won't go. And so the CIA goes to work and overthrows the Arbenz government. And the Allende government in Chile, also not a communist government, but, there's a little Marxism, a little socialism, quite a lot of civil liberties and freedom of the press and so on, but independence, more independent of the United States than the other governments of Chile, a government that's not going to be friendly to Anaconda Copper and AT&T and the other corporations of the United States that have always had their way in Latin America. That's the real problem. That history of expansion, of intervention, not even to talk about Vietnam and Laos and Cambodia, not to talk about all the tyrants that we kept in power, of all the aggressions, not just that we committed, but the aggressions that we watched other countries commit and stood silently by because we approved of those aggressions. The record of the United States in dealing with naked aggression in the world, looking at a little bit of history, is so shocking, so abysmal, that nobody with any sense of history could possibly accept the argument that we were now sending troops into the Middle East because the U.S. government is morally outraged at the invasion of another country. And is that Bush's heart goes out to the people of Kuwait who are suffering under oppression. Bush's heart, of course, never went out to the people of El Salvador, suffering under the oppression of a government which we were supplying with arms again and again, and where tens and tens and tens of thousands of people were being killed. His heart never went out to those people. Or to people in Guatemala, again, whose governments we were supplying with arms, and it's a long list. It's a moral appeal based on people's forgetting of history and based on the ability of the mass media and the administration to obliterate history, certainly not to bring it up. Talk about the responsibility of the press. Does the press have no responsibility to teach any history to the people who read its newspaper columns? to remind people of what has happened 5 years ago, 10 years ago, 20 years ago, 40 years ago? Was the press also born yesterday and has forgotten everything that has happened before last week? The press complained about military censorship. But of course, the big problem was not military censorship. The big problem was self-censorship. That was the big problem with the press. The big problem was, yeah. Of course, another element in this process of persuasion is to create a Manichaean situation, good versus evil, with, I've just talked about the good, us, right? But then you also have to present the other as total evil and as the only evil. Now, granted, Saddam Hussein is, I believe, an evil guy. I say that softly. But he is. I mean, no question about it. Most heads of government are, you say. But he is. But it's not necessary, if you want to bring a nation to war against an evil person, it's not enough to say this person is evil. You have to cordon him off from all the other tyrants of the world, all the other evil leaders of government, in order to establish that this is the one tyrant of the world whom we have to get. He is responsible for the trouble in the world, you see. And if we can only get him, and there's some vague notion, if we can only get him, we will solve our problem, just as, you know, a few years ago, if we can only get Noriega, we will solve the drug trade problem. Well, we got Noriega, and it's obvious we've solved the drug trade problem, you see. But it's the demonization is necessary. The creation of this one evil, shutting out everything, shutting out Syria, shutting out Turkey, shutting out Egypt, shutting out Saudi Arabia, not letting people aware of, and I didn't see the media pay any attention to this, to the latest reports of Amnesty International, which, and if you read the reports of the 1990 report of Amnesty International, and you read the, they have a few pages, you know, on each country, a lot of countries. They have a few pages on Iraq, on Iran, on Turkey, on Syria, on Saudi Arabia, on Kuwait, on Israel. You look through those pages, and all those countries that I have just named show, with differences in degree and so on, but they all show the same pattern of treatment of people who are dissenters, dissidents, troublemakers in their own country. With Israel, of course, it's the Palestinians, although Israel has a more freer atmosphere in the non-occupied territories. But in the occupied territories, Israel behaves toward the occupied territories the way Saudi Arabia behaves towards its own people, and the way Syria behaves towards its own people, the way Turkey behaves towards its own people. And that is, you see the same pattern in the Amnesty International reports, the same words appearing again and again. Imprisonment without trial, detention without communication with the outside world, torture, killing for all of these countries. But you have to, if you want to make war on one of them, you single one out, blot out the others, even use them as allies, and forget about their record, right? And then you go in. And you persuade people that, we're against tyranny, aren't we? We're against brutality, aren't we? And this is the personification of it. This is the repository of all the evil there is in the world. Now, there were times, I'm sure, when people talked that way. Yes, why are we at war? We've got to get him. And that's what people kept. We've got to get Saddam Hussein. That's what about the whole world? Saddam Hussein, got to get him. You know, I would like to get him. I would like to get all of them. You say, but I'm not willing to kill 100,000 or 500,000 or a million people to get rid of them. I think we have to find ways to get rid of tyrants that don't involve mass slaughter. That's our problem. It was very easy to talk about the brutality, because governments are brutal, and some governments are more brutal than others. And Saddam Hussein is particularly brutal, and it's true. And so we talk, but Saddam Hussein uses chemical weapons and gas. That kept coming up. I remember hearing Congressman Stephen Solars, the great war hawk of this period, right? Saddam Hussein used gas. Saddam Hussein, right, used chemical warfare. True, ugly and brutal. What about us? We used napalm in Vietnam. We used Agent Orange, which is chemical warfare. I don't know how you characterize napalm. We use cluster bombs, and we use this just recently in Iraq. Cluster bombs are not designed to knock down military hardware. Cluster bombs are anti-personnel weapons, which shoot out these thousands of little pellets which embed themselves in people's body. When I was in North Vietnam during the Vietnam War, I saw the x-rays of kids lying in hospital beds with these showing the pellets in the various organs of their body, you see. That's what cluster bombs are. But gas? No. Chemical weapons? No. Napalm? Yes. Cluster bombs? Yes. White phosphorus? Yes. Agent Orange? Yes. They're going to kill people by gas. We're going to kill people by blowing them up. You can tell who is the right cruel wager of war and who is the gentlemanly wager of war. You can persuade people of that if you simply don't mention things or don't remind. Now, once you remind people of these things, they remember. If you remind people about napalm, they remember. If you tell them, the newspapers haven't told you about the cluster bombs, yes, that's true. People aren't beastly and vicious and accept. No, but when information is withheld from them and when they're bombarded, yes, the American population was bombarded in this war the way the Iraqi population was bombarded. Really, it was a war against us, a war of lies and disinformation and omission of history. That kind of war, overwhelming and devastating, waged here in the United States while that war was being waged over there. Another element in this process of persuasion is simply to take seems like a just cause and then turn it into a just war. There's this interesting jump that takes place between just cause and just war. There's a cause may be just, yes, it's wrong for Saddam Hussein to go into Kuwait. It's wrong for this to happen. It's wrong for that to happen. But the question is, does it then immediately follow that if the cause is just, if an injustice has been committed, that the proper response to that is war? It's that leap of logic that needs to be absolutely avoided. So North Korea invades South Korea in 1950. It's unjust. It's wrong. It's a just cause. What do? You go to war. You wage war for 3 years. You kill 1 million Koreans. And at the end of the 3 years, where are you? Where you were before. North Korea is still a dictatorship. South Korea is still a dictatorship. Only 1 million people are dead. And you can see this again and again, jumping from a just cause to an overwhelming use of violence to presumably rectify this just cause, which it never does. What war does is start, even if it starts with an injustice, it multiplies the injustice. If it starts on the basis of violence, it multiplies the violence. It starts on the basis of defending yourself against brutality, and you end up becoming a brute. You see this in World War II, the best of wars, right? the war that gave war such a good name that they've used it as a metaphor ever since to justify every war that has taken place since World War II. All you have to do in order to justify war is to mention World War II, mention Churchill, mention Munich, use the word appeasement, right? And, oh, that's all you need is to take the glow of that good war, you see, and spread it over any ugly act that you are now committing in order to justify it. But, you know, World War II had a good cause, just cause against fascism. I volunteered, and I went into the Air Force, and I became a bombardier in the Air Force, and I dropped bombs on Germany, on France, on Czechoslovakia, on Hungary. And I thought it was a just cause. And so it seemed a just cause, therefore you drop bombs. Really. And it wasn't until after the war, really, that I thought about this and thought about and studied it and went back to visit a little town in France that I and a lot of the Air Force had bombed. Had in fact dropped napalm on. The first use of napalm that I know of was this mission that we flew a few weeks before the end of World War II. We had no idea what it was. They said, oh, it's a new type of thing you're carrying in your bomb bay. We went over and just bombed the hell out of a few thousand German soldiers who were hanging around a town in France waiting for the war to end. They weren't doing anything. So we obliterated them and obliterated the French town near Bordeaux on the Atlantic coast of France. I thought about that. I thought about Dresden. And I thought about, you know, the deliberate bombing of civilian populations in Germany, the deliberate bombing of civilian populations in Tokyo. 80,000, 90,000, 100,000 people die in one night of bombing after our outrage. Our absolute outrage at the beginning of World War II when Hitler bombed Coventry and Rotterdam and 1,000 people were killed. How inhuman bombed civilian populations. By the end of World War II, we'd become brutalized. Hiroshima, Nagasaki, and even after Hiroshima and Nagasaki. I have a friend in Japan who was a teenager when the war ended in World War II. He lived in Osaka, and he remembers very distinctly that on August 14th, which was 5 days after the bomb dropped on Nagasaki, right? On Hiroshima, August 6th, on Nagasaki, August 9th, the Japanese agreed to surrender on August 15th. Of course, after Nagasaki, it was very clear, it was just a matter of days, they were about to surrender. But on August 14th, 1,000 planes flew over Japan and dropped bombs on Japanese cities. And he remembers on August 14th, when everybody thought, the war is over, he remembers the bombers coming over his city of Osaka and dropping bombs. And he remembers going through the streets and through the corpses in the streets and finding leaflets also dropped along with the bombs saying, the war is over. Just causes can lead you to think then that everything you then do is just. I suppose I've come to the conclusion that war, by its nature being the indiscriminate and mass killing of large numbers of people, cannot be justified for any political cause, any ideological cause, any territorial boundary, any tyranny, any aggression. No, tyrannies, aggressions, all of these things, injustices, of course they have to be dealt with. No appeasement. You know, they give us this multiple choice. Appeasement or war? You know, come on. You mean to say between appeasement and war there aren't 1,000 other possibilities? Is human ingenuity so defunct, You know, have we surrendered all? Is our intelligence so lacking that we cannot devise ways of dealing with tyranny and injustice without killing huge numbers of people? You know, it's like the police. The only way you can deal with a speeding motorist is to take him out of his car and beat the hell out of him and fracture his skull in 10 different places. You know, it's a sickness of our time. But it, you know, somehow at the beginning of it, at the start of it, is some notion of justness and rightness. But that process has to be examined, has to be reconsidered. And I think if people do think about it and reconsider it, yes, they have second thoughts about it. Well, it's one of the elements of this process of persuasion is simply to play on people's need for community, people's need for national unity. Right? What better way to get national unity than around a war? See, it's much easier, it's simpler, it's quicker, right? And of course, it's better for the people who run the country to get national unity around the war than to get national unity around giving free medical care to everybody in the country. You see, that's, you know, it's... But surely we could build national unity. We could create a sense of national purpose. We could have people hanging out yellow ribbons for the doing away with unemployment and homelessness. We could do what is done when any group of people decides and when and the word goes out and when the airwaves are used to unite people to help one another instead of to kill one another. It could be done, you see. People do want to be part of a larger community, and what the war makers do is to take advantage of that, yes, very moral and decent need for community and unity and being part of a whole, and to use it for the most terrible of purposes. But it can be used the other way, too. I'm suggesting, the reason I've gone into what I see as this process of persuasion and the elements of persuasion, because I think all of them are undoable. History can be learned. Facts can be brought into. People can be made to rethink. People can be reminded of things that they already know. People do have common sense. And when they are taken away briefly from this kind of hysteria which is created in a time of war. I can only describe what happened in these last few months as a kind of national hysteria which was created by the government and collaborated in by the media. But when that you have an opportunity to lift the veil of that hysteria and people take people away from under it and talk to people, then you see the possibilities. And when you appeal to people's sense of proportion, what is more important? What are the things we have to do? People know that there are things that have to be done to make life better. People know that our water and our air and everything, that the planet is in danger in some way. And that is far more serious than even getting Saddam Hussein out of Kuwait. You know? Far more serious. I think people also maybe are aware in some dim way, every once in a while I think of it, I imagine other people must think of it too, that here it is, 1991. We're coming to the end of the century, right? We should be able, by the end of this century, to eliminate war as a way of solving international disputes. We should, by the end of the century, sort of have decided, people all over the world, that we're going to use our energy and our resources to, yes, to create a new world order, but not his new world order, not the new world order of war, but a new world order in which people help one another, in which we divide the wealth of the world, this enormous wealth of the world, divided in humane and rational ways. It's possible to do that. So I'm just suggesting that we sort of think about that and feel that there's something that needs to be done, something that can be done, and that we can all participate in. Thank you.
1: That was Howard Zinn on Just and Unjust Wars. This classic from the AR Archives was recorded at the University of Wisconsin at Madison in 1991. Howard Zinn, legendary historian and advocate for nonviolence, died in 2010 at the age of 87. He was an integral part of alternative radio, and I was honored to be his friend. His words inspire many the world over. He said, "We don't have to wait for some grand utopian future. To live now as human beings should live, in defiance of all that is bad around us, is in itself a marvelous victory." 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Series theme music is performed by the Kronos Quartet from Pieces of Africa. Joe Ritchie is our general manager and editor. I'm David Barsamyan. Thank you for listening. 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

0: Greetings, brothers and sisters, Mrs. and Misters, dreadlocks and rastas. 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
2: 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Here on www.reggaeworldmusic.com for another hour aboard the reggae train of fine Jamaican music, where we'll be stopping off at all points from ska to dancehall today, including paying tribute to the late Jimmy Riley, who lost his battle with cancer on the 23rd of March. And so let's kick things off with one of his classics, as from 1974. This is Prophecy.

Over the top of one of the deepest bass lines in Jamaican music history, that was Jimmy Riley with Prophecy, which was produced by Winston Riley and originally came out on a Romax label back in 1974, and was later compiled by Pressure Sounds for their Roots Techniques release. And a veteran from the Rocksteady years, as well as a composer of some great 70s roots and 80s dancehall tunes, Jimmy Riley passed away in hospital on the 23rd of March. And so I'll be paying tribute to his musical career and playing some more from his back catalogue a little later in the show. But now, back in February this year, the Pressure Sounds label reissued the best dub album in the world. Or at least that's what it was called on its 1976 release in the UK. Whereas back in Jamaica, it had been put out under the slightly gory title of Dub in Blood. And featuring the Channel 1 house band of Skin, Flesh and Bones, it was a 10-track release of heavyweight dubs of Phil Pratt Productions, mainly of his work with Al Campbell. And so I've matched up one of the dubs from the album with a vocal original, as this is Al Campbell with Suit Yourself.

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0: But now for something a little way different, as Jahaziel Myri, the 18-year-old son of Buju Banton, is following in his father's footsteps, as he started last year with a string of tunes on various dancehall rhythms, three of which were produced by his older brother Marcus. And the two of them have now teamed up for a reggae dubstep crossover to officially announce Jahaziel's arrival in the music business. And just in case you have any further questions, then here he is to answer them. In Who Am I?
2: Who am I?

That was Jahaziel Myri with his latest single, Who Am I?, which was produced by his older brother Marcus and is available now for download on his Marcus Records label. So, why not? Check it out.

But now it's time to head back down the tracks of Memory Lane and out to Falmouth in the parish of Trelawney on the north coast of Jamaica, where siblings Norman and Ralston Grant formed the vocal group The Twinkle Brothers, and where from 1962 to 1970 they won a Trelawney Song Festival 8 years in a row, before entering the 1970 National Festival Song Contest, where they came third with their debut single You Can Do It Too. However, during the 1960s, Norman Grant had also recorded a couple of solo singles, with his first one titled Somebody Please Help Me, which was produced by Leslie Kong. And then during the height of the Rocksteady years, he took a trip to the Treasure Isle studio, where he adapted an ancient prayer that was said by children before they went to sleep, and turned it into a beautiful slice of Jamaican music, called Matthew, Mark, Luke and John. Matthew,

0: That was Norman Grant with Matthew, Mark, Luke and John, which was produced by Duke Reed and originally released on a very limited white label pre in Jamaica back in 1968, and had been all but forgotten until the Japanese label Push Music reissued it on 7-inch vinyl for the very first time earlier this year. And so thankfully, it is now available once again from all good reggae retailers.
1: As I say, Mr. DJ, I love the way you really play. And the way you do it, believe me, you keep me skanking all night and all day.
0: But now, as mentioned at the top of the show, Jimmy Reilly sadly passed away last month, and probably better known in his later years at least as being Taurus Reilly's father. Jimmy himself had a long career in music, which began for him way back when he was still in school in Kingston in the early 1960s, alongside his classmate Keith Slim Smith. And inspired by his friend's success in the Techniques, Jimmy put together his own vocal group, where he recruited Cornell Campbell, Aaron Davis and Busta Reilly. And calling themselves the Sensations, they passed the audition at Treasure Isle and soon made a name for themselves with cover versions of soul tunes like Right on Time and Born to Love You, as well as their own compositions like this one called Those Guys, Those Guys, Those Guys.

0: A delightfully gorgeous rocksteady tune there, as that was The Sensations with Those Guys, which was produced by Duke Reed and released on the Duke label in 1968, and was later compiled on the Duke Reed's Treasure Chest CD on Heartbeat Records. And of course, that rhythm has been done over many times in recent years by the likes of Bitty McLean, Courtney John, and Luciano.
1: Right now, we've been wonderfully surrounded by all these bubbles of talent.
0: But following The Sensations' short-lived success in the mid-1960s, Jimmy Reilly then teamed up with his former schoolmate Slim Smith to form the Uniques, where along with Lloyd Chalmers, they notched up many more hits, like My Conversation, The Beatitude, and Watch This Sound. But by the turn of the 1970s, Jimmy was a solo artist, and in the middle of that decade, he recorded a series of tracks for Lee Perry, before he began producing his own recordings, mainly at Channel One, which were full of reality lyrics, like Gunman of JA, From the Ghetto, Tell the Use the Truth, and this militant Garveyite call to arms, called Majority Rule. Majority Rule, Majority Rule, Majority Rule.
2: Will use whatever means.

0: That was Jimmy Riley with Majority Rule, which he produced himself at the Channel One studio and was a title track of his 1978 album, which came out on the Burning Sounds label in the UK. And that track can now be found on the recent Pressure Sounds compilation of his self-productions from this period, which is titled Live It to Know It, and which is still available from their website. Meanwhile, Jimmy Riley went on to create some more fine music, and so I'll be coming back to him once again a little later on in the show.
1: Ice Irish.
0: Third up next, Kirk Bennett is probably best known for his drumming skills, where in recent years he's been keeping the beat on albums like Busy Signal's Reggae Music Again and Jah Cure's The Cure. But alongside these appearances, he's also been running his own Kirk LaDove label and producing reggae rhythms like Top of the 100 and Good Things. And then earlier this year, he produced a later single by Luton Fire, which has a fine contemporary Nyabingi rhythm thumping away underneath in Left Em to Time. Left Em to Time.

That was Luton Fire with Left End to Time, which was produced by Kirk Bennett and has been released for download on his own Kirk Le Dove label and is available now from all the usual download places. So, why not?

And so, next up, I've got a heavyweight 12-inch from one Junior Delgado. Junior Delgado. Who, following his 1970s recordings for Lee Perry and Dennis Brown, welcomed in a dancehall era with Fort Augustus and Merry-Go-Round, a couple of hit singles which were both produced by Sly and Robbie. And then there was this next one, which sounds like it features the backing of the Roots Radics, and in particular, guitarist Dwight Pinkney, reprising his Spanish guitar style, which he first played back in the 1960s on the Sharks' How Could I Live? As this is Junior Delgado with Playdays.

0: That was Junior Delgado with Play Days, which was produced by Lloyd Campbell and was originally released on 7-inch in Jamaica on his Spider-Man label, and on 12-inch in the UK on the Gan Jam label back in the early 1980s, and which can now be found on a Spider-Man anthology release on Lloyd's own Joe Fraser record label.
1: Wherever I drop my musical anchor, never you try to conquer.
0: But now, speaking of Lloyd Campbell, it's time for a version excursion, which this time begins back in 1975, when Lloyd was working out of the Channel 1 studio with Skin, Flesh and Bones, and where he produced Won't You Come Home, which was a big hit for former tenors vocalist Ronnie Davis. And Lloyd then reused the rhythm, this time joining Ronnie Davis up with Keith Porter and Lloyd Ricketts, and names the Idols, their version, in a This Year Time, also reached the top of the local charts. And so Lloyd then kept hold of the rhythm, and at the beginning of the 1980s, he updated it, this time for King Yellowman, who recorded at least three different cuts on the rhythm, including Operation Radication, his and Fathead's blistering commentary on the Jamaican Army's political crackdown in Kingston. And this pushed the rhythm's popularity into the dancehall, where it became known as the Operation Radication Rhythm. And soon other producers were getting in on the act with their own interpretations, including Prince Jazbo, who changed the rhythm yet again, this time into a sparse digital skank. But before we get there, let's go back to the beginning, in the House of Reggae's Operation Radication Rhythm Mix.
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0: On top of the Operation Radication rhythm, you heard Ronnie Davis with the original Won't You Come Home, which was produced by Lloyd Campbell and released on his Spider-Man label in Jamaica back in 1975. And that was then followed up by the Idols the following year with their debut single, In A This Year Time, and which also came out on Lloyd Campbell's Spider-Man label. And then moving into the dancehall era was Yellow Man and Fathead in combination with Operation Radication, which was also produced by Lloyd and became the title track of Yellow Man's 1982 album on the Pama label. And all three of the Lloyd Campbell tunes you heard there can now be found on his Spider-Man Anthology CD. But following Yellow Man in that mix, we ended up with Horace Ferguson's legendary Sensi Addict, which was produced by Prince Jazbo and which originally came out on Jazbo's Ujamaa label and was later the title track of a Horace Ferguson album. And as a final note, Lloyd Campbell hasn't got tired of his most popular rhythm, as he still occasionally updates it with fresh cuts from his current base in Florida.
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0: But now it must be time for another brand new release. Because as I mentioned back in the 2015 annual, I was eagerly awaiting Assassin's new album, which has now come out, and titled Theory of Reggaetivity, it is its first album in 8 years, and sees a gravelly-voiced DJ delve deep into reggae's history to come up with his own theories and conclusions. For example, he declares on the title track that E equals C sharp minor. But for this show, I've selected an upbeat ska-influenced tune, which he's recorded in combination with Chronix. This is called Slave No More. Slave.

That was Assassin, aka Agent Sasko, alongside Chronix with Slave No More, which is featured on his brand new album titled Theory of Reggaetivity, and which came out on the Jamaica label in February and is available now for download. So, once again, why not? Check it out.

0: But now it must be time to round up our tributes to the late Jimmy Reilly. Jimmy Reilly. As following his self-produced recordings in the late 1970s, the Rhythm Twins, Sly and Robbie, who had played with Jimmy at Channel One, invited the singer to record an album's worth of tracks for their new Taxi label. And this resulted in a 1981 long player, Rhythm Driven, which included a large number of cover versions, including Curtis Mayfield's My Woman's Love and The Temptations' I Wish It Would Rain, alongside some originals such as Love and Devotion, which Jimmy had written back in the 1960s and originally recorded with the Uniques, and which he then updated in the early dancehall era with Sly and Robbie in full effect, as you can hear now in Love and Devotion. Love and Devotion.
1: Right. Power and power.

0: That was Jimmy Riley with Love and Devotion, which was produced by Sly and Robbie and released on their own Taxi label in Jamaica and the D-Roy label in the UK back in 1980, and was also the opening track on his full-length album Rhythm Driven the following year.
1: Music is my occupation. Good for meditation. Great for inspiration.
0: And Jimmy continued a steady recording career throughout the 1980s and 90s, with singles for the likes of King Jammy, Bobby Digital and Jack Scorpio. And then in 1995, he recorded a combination single for Willie Lindo's Heavy Beat label, and titled Life Is No Bed of Roses, it featured a previously unknown DJ simply called Taurus, thus introducing to the world his teenage son, who of course would go on to become one of the great modern-day reggae singers. And so the two of them teamed up on record again in 2007 for Sly and Robbie's Taxi label, this time for the dancehall anthem, Pull Up Selecta. Pull Up Selecta.
2: Bless the love and greetings. Yeah.

That was Jimmy Riley alongside his son Taurus with Pull Up Selector, which was produced by Sly and Robbie and released on their Taxi label in 2008. And while Jimmy was very proud of his son's achievements, he also kept up his own recording schedule too. And in 2013, he released Contradiction, a strong album which featured his favourite themes of love, reality and Rastafari. But after nearly 50 years in the business, Jimmy was sadly diagnosed with cancer and passed away in the early hours of the 23rd of March, leaving behind a long and impressive discography of first-rate rocksteady, roots and dancehall. But that is all I got time for today, so thank you very much for tuning in, and I hope you enjoyed the tunes. And if you did, then you can always check out some of the old shows at the homepage at houseofreggae.podomatic.com. And you can also come and join me every Friday from 8 p.m. UK time for the live show on www.reggaeworldmusic.com for some more fine Jamaican music here in Ian's.

0: Welcome to Spirit in Action. My name is Mark Helpsmeet, and each week we bring you visits and conversations with people doing healing work for this world, hearing what they're doing and what inspires them and supports them in doing it. Welcome to Spirit in Action. For this year's Earth Day, I wandered in to see the Earth Fest being held here in Eau Claire, Wisconsin, thinking I'd stay for an hour, and I left vastly enriched after 4 hours. One of the places I spent some time was visiting the table for Kaiserson Bee Company. The varieties of honey infusions like chili, hibiscus, Tulsi, vanilla, coffee, and lavender were certainly intriguing, but the whole story and method of their production was even more interesting. And yes, there were samples. Things like their CSA, community-supported apiculture, support for dealing with bee swarms, and environmental education all made me eager to talk to Drew Kaiser, the Kaiser in Kaiserson Bee Company, who joins me here in Eau Claire. We talked long enough that you'll also find a full, uncut version of this interview on northernspiritradio.org. With production help from Andrew Jansen, Drew now joins me to talk about the bees. Drew, I'm so glad to have you here today for Spirit in Action.
1: Thanks for having me, Mark.
0: How are the bees buzzing?
1: You know, right now is kind of the most magical time of the year. Everything's greening up and everything's blooming, and the bees are happy to be out and a part of what's in nature right now.
0: Interestingly enough, last week, I forget which day, Thursday, Friday or something, I drove somewhere, got there, opened up the back seat of my car to get something out, and here is a big, fat old bumblebee sitting in the back of my car. Just like, well, where did you hop on? I hadn't seen a bumblebee out in, we live in the woods, you know, but I hadn't seen one at all. Are different species of bees wake up at different times? Or
1: oh, absolutely.
0: Are the wasps first, I think?
1: You know, I think the wasps tend to be a little bit earlier than our bee species. I'm going to put a pin in that because I just want to say people are oftentimes afraid to get in my car because there's almost always a bee flying around in my car. But, you know, you notice the bumblebee flying around, and there is a great awakening happening right now with the bumblebee species. There's about 24, give or take, bumblebee species in Wisconsin, and there are native social bee. And so right now what's happening is the queens that had been hibernating over winter are emerging out of their burrow and setting to work, starting a new colony. So any bumblebee that you're seeing right now is probably, you might look at it and say, boy, that's a really big bee. And that's because that's actually the queen. This is the early part of the season where she's setting to work, establishing a nest. And later in the season, you really won't see the queen because she'll be hard at work laying more young.
0: This may be an extreme question, but roughly how many eggs, I guess, maybe, can they lay in a lifetime?
1: Well, it depends again on which species specifically we're talking about. So with bumblebees, you'll see them, they'll lay thousands, you know, the single or, you know, low tens of thousands of eggs. With honeybees, they're laying somewhere around 1,500 to 2,000 eggs a day. And their colony size during the middle of the season gets to be about 60 to 80,000 members. And so not only that, a honeybee queen can potentially live for several years. And so it's not unrealistic to think that a honeybee queen could lay hundreds of thousands of eggs, or, you know, over a million eggs in their lifetime.
0: You rattle these things off. Obviously, right there, they're accessible to you. It's not necessarily what we expect from a comprehensive arts major. But clearly, you've enriched that part of your knowledge and experience since 2010, when you did your first work with bees, I think.
1: Yeah.
0: So were you a bee curious person when you were young?
1: No, not at all. I'm born and raised Eau Claire, city dweller. You know, I didn't really have in my near family history any sort of like agricultural connection. And, you know, I was always a kid who liked to catch turtles